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0: From New York, this is Democracy Now!
1: We were abused in Ceuta. Now I just want to go back to my country because Morocco is better than Ceuta. Ceuta is also Moroccan. Therefore, we have nothing to do here. I would prefer Gabon to the sons of dogs here.
0: Tens of thousands of migrants are returning to Morocco from the Spanish enclave of Ceuta after more than 50,000 people crossed the border last week by land and sea. At least 86 people died, many by drowning. We'll get the latest. Then a new investigation by the Palestinian human rights organization Al-Haq looks at how the Israeli settler Inon Levy escaped justice after fatally shooting Palestinian activist Ada Hafalin, who helped produce the Oscar-winning documentary No Other Land.
2: The investigation reveals conclusively that Ada Hafalin was fatally shot by a live round discharged by settler Inon Levy. The shooting occurred in the absence of any imminent threat to Levy's life.
0: Then Dave Zirin, author of the new book, The People's Historian, The Outsized Life of Howard Zinn.
3: We need a Zinnaissance in this country because Howard Zinn's politics of radical optimism rooted in history is something that both we and our movements desperately need right now. And besides all of that, the guy had an incredible life.
0: All that and more coming up. Welcome to Democracy Now!, democracynow.org, The War and Peace Report. I'm Amy Goodman. President Trump said the U.S. will hold off attacking Iran since negotiations over Iran's nuclear program and reopening the Strait of Hormuz are still ongoing. The pause follows a sharp escalation Friday when Iran's Islamic Revolutionary Guard Corps struck two oil tankers attempting to transit the strait under U.S. military escort. Tehran claims the ships used an undeclared route. This comes as a New York Times visual investigation found evidence suggesting the U.S. dropped a 2,000-pound bomb on a home on Keshem Island, killing three people. Israeli airstrikes pounded Gaza over the weekend, killing at least 25 Palestinians. On Saturday, the strikes killed seven people across the Strip. On Sunday, the toll climbed higher. At least 18 were killed as warplanes hit Gaza City, Deir al-Balah, and Khan Yunis. Gaza's health ministry says 152 people have been killed in Israeli attacks in July, the highest of any month so far this year. Since the so-called ceasefire took effect in October, Israeli strikes have killed at least 1,200 Palestinians. This is an eyewitness to one of the airstrikes Sunday.
1: They said there was a truce, but where is the truce? This truce is just us collecting corpses, collecting flesh, collecting brains, dismembered men and hands. Why?
0: Acting Attorney General Todd Blanche formally terminated President Trump's $1.8 billion so-called anti-weaponization fund late Sunday. The fund was designed to potentially compensate rioters in the January 6th insurrection, which drew criticism even from Republicans. Blanche's order caps weeks of negotiations with Republican Senators John Cornyn of Texas and Tom Tillis of North Carolina, both of whom blocked his nomination for Attorney General over the fund. The Senate Judiciary Committee is set to vote on Blanche's confirmation Tuesday. The U.S. is experiencing its largest measles outbreak in 30 years, with more than 2,300 confirmed cases as of last month. A cluster of infections has been reported in states like Arizona, Delaware, South Carolina, and Utah as vaccination rates plummet due to the Trump administration's policies and misinformation. Health Secretary Robert F. Kennedy Jr. continues to defend his role in propelling anti-vaccine policies and skepticism nationwide. In an interview with CNN on Sunday, RFK Jr. failed to take responsibility for the measles outbreak.
4: The outbreak is happening on your watch. And even before becoming HHS secretary, for years, you have been one of the leading voices questioning the efficacy of vaccines. Do you accept some responsibility for this measles outbreak?
5: Absolutely not.
0: Capital One says it closed the Trump Organization's accounts after an internal anti-money laundering investigation. The disclosure marks the first time a bank has formally tied money laundering concerns to Trump's family business. Capital One made the claim while seeking to dismiss the Trump Organization's lawsuit. That suit accuses Capital One of illegally debanking the Trump Organization on religious or political grounds, a claim the bank now disputes. President Trump's social media platform, Truth Social, launched a new service Saturday, allowing paid users to get alerts for new posts made by the president and other top accounts before general users. Trump has 13 million followers on the platform and regularly uses it to release official statements. Democratic Senators Elizabeth Warren and Adam Schiff have blasted the service, saying the subscription, quote, appears to be an outrageous abuse of the president's office for his personal benefit that undermines everyday investors and the integrity of our markets while enriching Wall Street and other wealthy insiders, unquote. The Trump administration Friday dropped its case against the former U.S. Olympian canoeist Davy Hearn, who was accused of vandalizing the Lincoln Memorial reflecting pool. On June 19th, Hearn stopped by the pool while on a 64-mile bike ride. He says he touched the pool to see what it felt like and was then arrested, handcuffed, and held for 5 hours by U.S. Park Police. President Trump, in response, blasted U.S. Attorney Jeanine Pirro, who said the damage to the reflecting pool was due to poor construction and not the act of vandals, as Trump previously claimed. In Spain, migrants are returning to Morocco from the enclave of Ceuta after attempting to cross the border. The local government reports as many as 86 migrants were killed in the crackdown. Some of the victims drowned. Others were crushed while trying to climb the breakwater that holds the border fence. About 60,000 people crossed into the Spanish enclave from Morocco since Thursday. Authorities say virtually all have now returned voluntarily. Spain's Civil Guard officers installed a 500-meter floating barrier along the sea border Saturday. Meanwhile, hundreds of Ceuta residents rallied against a plan and far-right anti-immigrant demonstration, forcing organizers to cancel it. This is a Moroccan migrant who swam into Spain's Ceuta.
5: We're really hungry. We're trying to hold out. We're holding out a bit. We eat a little, sometimes even though it's not a good meal. We do it so we don't die, that's all. We eat sugar, cakes, things like that. We drink water.
0: We'll have more on this story after headlines. In Greece, two firefighters were killed Sunday when two helicopters battling a massive wildfire collided west of Athens. Two other crew members in one of the helicopters were rescued. More than 100 homes were destroyed overnight. This weekend, in blazes that broke out around the coastal village of Porto Grimene, hundreds of people have been evacuated. This is a local resident.
6: It's not a good situation. This is extremely sad. The wind is very strong. It keeps changing direction. It's difficult to deal with. The firefighters who are trained and experienced can't contain it. How can we?
0: Meanwhile, Hungary's temporarily shut down the country's sole nuclear power plant for the first time in more than 40 years amidst a scorching heat wave and severe drought that triggered water use restrictions in more than 100 cities and villages. In more related news, Britain's National Farmers Union warns rising heat and a water drought could lead to shortages of certain foods in parts of England. This is at least the third drought in 5 years, with some areas of England not seeing rain in over a month. Here in the United States, in Washington state, nearly 65,000 people have received evacuation orders seeing rain in over a month. Here in the United States, in Washington state, nearly 65,000 people have received evacuation

0: Venezuela had been Cuba's primary oil supplier. Imports from Mexico also halted amidst increased U.S. pressure. Another immigrant has died in ICE custody. 29-year-old Prisciliano Trejo Ricano reportedly began feeling ill while jailed at the Stewart Detention Center in Lumpkin, Georgia, and was reportedly denied medical care. He was suffering from an aggressive form of leukemia and died July 24th after being transferred to the hospital. At least 50 immigrants have died in ICE custody since Trump returned to office. In Texas, a key witness in the Houston ICE fatal shooting of 52-year-old Mexican father Lorenzo Salgado Araujo is speaking out after his release from an ICE jail. Surveillance footage and witness accounts have repeatedly refuted ICE claims that Salgado had attempted to assault ICE agents when he was shot in the abdomen and killed. Jose Trinidad Rojas Pliago was a passenger in Salgado's van. He spoke to CNN last week.
1: Did Lorenzo threaten ICE agents?
2: That's a lie. At no point, either behind nor in front.
1: At no point were the ICE agents in front or behind.
2: Lorenzo never did that.
0: That's Jose Trinidad Rojas Pliego. Republican Senator Bernie Moreno of Ohio is calling on his ex-son-in-law, Ohio Congressmember Max Miller, to step down in light of his daughter's domestic abuse allegations. Miller's ex-wife, Emily Moreno, the daughter of Senator Moreno, claims that Miller burned her by throwing hot water at her, held a gun to her head, and fractured their 2-year-old daughter's collarbone. Miller's also accused of abuse by former Trump White House press secretary Stephanie Grisham, who was in a relationship with Miller prior to his marriage to Moreno. On social media, Senator Moreno wrote, quote, "He should not serve in the House of Representatives. I believe Max Miller needs to seek professional help to end the clear pattern of abuse he's left in his wake. I believe he should not be free to continue endangering others until he does," said Senator Moreno. In Georgia, Republican U.S. Senate candidate Mike Collins is facing scrutiny over his son-in-law, David Alan Scheer II, who's been linked to white nationalist and anti-Semitic online content. Reports revealed Scheer shared neo-Nazi imagery and produced promotional material for Collins' private trucking company. Collins ended his news conference early last week after repeatedly declining to answer questions about his son-in-law. Democratic Senator John Ossoff said, quote, "He needs to apologize for his office's ties to white supremacists. He needs to release every single email, text message, and communication between his office and these white supremacists. And he needs to finally answer the question you've all been asking him for 2 weeks and that he's refused to answer, which is, how much did he or his businesses pay this neo-Nazi for his services?" Ossoff asked, who's running against Congressmember Collins for Senate. And here in New York, Dominican-American scholar, historian, and prison abolitionist Dr. Johanna Fernandez has passed away after a years-long battle with cancer. She was 55 years old. As a professor of history at Brooke College and CUNY Graduate Center, Fernandez was a leading scholar of the Young Lords, publishing the award-winning book The Young Lords, A Radical History, in 2019. In 2015, she co-curated the exhibition Presente, The Young Lords in New York. Fernandez also created the Latinx Freedom Movement Archive and Exhibition Project alongside historian Felipe Hinojosa. She was a longtime supporter of the imprisoned activist and journalist Mumia Abu-Jamal. Over the years, Fernandez appeared on Democracy Now! Many times. She joined us in 2015 to look back at the legacy of the Young Lords.
3: What we see is that the movements of the 1960s, what is known as the New Left and the Black Power movement, transformed the relationship between people of color and white people, challenged U.S. foreign policy, but also transformed our understanding of gender and sexuality. And those were the issues that the Young Lords were concerned with.
0: And those are some of the headlines. This is Democracy Now!, democracynow.org, the War and Peace Report. I'm Amy Goodman. Migrants are returning to Morocco from the Spanish enclave of Ceuta after a deadly border rush killed as many as 86 people, according to local government officials. Some victims drowned, others crushed while trying to climb the breakwater that holds the border fence. About 60,000 people crossed from Morocco since Thursday. Authorities say most have now returned voluntarily. The

0: Spanish enclave is home to 86,000 people. Many migrants reported difficulties finding food and shelter. Ceuta is located on the North African coast and shares a 5-mile border with Morocco. Spain's Civil Guard officers installed a 1,600-foot floating barrier along the sea border Saturday. Meanwhile, residents rallied against a planned far-right anti-migrant demonstration, forcing organizers to cancel it. This is 42-year-old Mujahid Ahmed of Sudan, who made the trip to Ceuta.
1: I was in Morocco for 1.5 years. I didn't try only for one time. But my friends, they tried maybe 30, 40 times. One day when I was watching the media, I saw that people, they are coming by thousands to border. So I say, okay, let's try. It's better than to do, than, and you know your results, than never you try. I am not a Moroccan. If they should return me, they should return me to my country. And this is this situation. Can you return the people to the to the country that which is having a conflict or crisis war? We are human.
0: The reasons for the surge are not entirely clear. Some migrants reported Moroccan officials had encouraged their crossing. Spain's prime minister, Pedro Sanchez, blamed human trafficking networks, who he says misled migrants about how easy it would be to remain in Spanish territory or get to mainland Europe, while others blamed Sanchez on account of his relatively liberal policies. For more, we're joined by Miriam Aurach, professor of digital anthropology at the University of Westminster in London, also an associate fellow in the anthropology department at Oxford University. She's joining us from Oxford. Her forthcoming book is titled Mobilized Lives, Revolution and Counter-Revolution in Morocco. Professor Miriam Aurach's parents migrated from Morocco to Holland in the mid-60s. Professor, welcome to Democracy Now! Can you explain what's taken place over this last week? What accounts do you believe for this surge?
2: Oh, thank you so much for having me on this very important topic. Before I answer your question, I wanted to start by acknowledging the very, very sad loss of life. As you mentioned in your report, almost 100 have died, but they have joined more than thousands and thousands of people who've migrated over the years from the Atlantic and the Mediterranean seas and are at the bottom of the oceans, and many of them who are not accounted for and are still unknown to their families. So I would like to acknowledge that and acknowledge the fact that many, many people have heard Moroccans say, Allah yarham al-walidin, Allah yasbar al-walidin, in the last few days. This means, may God give mercy to the parents. May God forgive us for the grief we put our parents in. This is a response to the many, many young people who have decided quite last minute, in some cases, to just try and cross into SEPTA. The reasons have been widely discussed on social media to the extent that we have heard quite wild conspiracy theories varying from Israel has paid Morocco to destabilize Spain, to Trump has encouraged Morocco to invade Spain. These are quite problematic explanations, not only because they're not factual and not making us understand the reasons behind this surge of migration, but also because they are very orientalist and quite racist in the way it reduces ordinary people's agency in a continent that has seen migration forever and has also seen Morocco become a transit country to Europe. In answer to your question, I think what we've seen is the confluence, the concentric circles coming together in a way, in a quite unique moment last week. On the one hand, we have the post-colonial, neo-colonial border policies of Spain and Europe in general. Many people who've seen the maps this week are a bit surprised because they thought that they would see Ceuta or Melilla in mainland Europe, and then they see actually they are towns, cities in Morocco. How do you explain that? And this is very important to understand how The decolonization of Morocco has been both a loss and a win, in the sense that there was independence, but with really strict conditions, one of them being the remaining control of territorial areas in Morocco. So Ceuta and Melilla are Spanish cities adjacent to the towns in Morocco near Tetouan and Nador. These towns near cities like Tangier have become also transit cities for migrants, not only from Morocco, not only from Africa, but from the whole world. During my fieldwork in Tangier and Al Hoceima, I have also interviewed and researched many people who have been working on the ground in grassroots organizations to support migrants from Africa, but also from Afghanistan, from Syria, from Palestine, etc. These migrants, they always try to cross multiple times. And some of those we've seen last week, this was not their first journey. But what was different last week is that we saw a few conditions coming together. On the one hand, these post-colonial realities of territorial borders that make it very ambiguous to have a border inside the continent. On the other hand, there is an extreme increase of inequality in Morocco itself. We've seen that the majority of the people who've tried to cross last week are Moroccans. And this is quite extraordinary. It is a return of the 1990s. The so-called haraga, the crossing into Europe by Moroccans that peaked in the 80s and 90s and then slowly reduced. And the numbers were slowly replaced by non-Moroccans, African migrants, refugees from all over the world. What we've seen now is a surge again in Moroccan migrants. And this has to be explained by the situation in Morocco itself. And it is very troubling to see and to hear the commentary of people, including people I highly respect, critical commentators, who completely ignore the domestic dynamics and focus only on static geopolitical top-down analysis. But the matter of the fact is that repression in Morocco has increased tremendously. Last year, there was the so-called Gen Z protest across the world. We've seen that in Bangladesh, in Indonesia. We've seen it actually in the last few weeks also in India. But also Morocco has had its Gen Z protest. Young teens who are really fed up with the situation. Hundreds of them have been arrested. And only last month, a group of them have been released and they were awaited outside the prisons by their families, their mothers, their friends, young teens. We have seen repression in Morocco also with regards to critique of the normalization with Israel, the Abraham Accords, and the banning of pro-Palestine protest in Tangier only a few weeks ago, which had led to major protests in response and in anger at banning these protests. And we have seen an extreme deepening of inequality. The rich, the small group of rich, are getting really much richer. Morocco is a rich country. The slogan of protesters goes to oceans and phosphates, and people are still hungry. The Atlantic, the Mediterranean, phosphate, minerals, the Sahara. Really, there is no lack of natural resources and agriculture and fishery, but ordinary people do not enjoy these fruits and benefits. And so this has led to growing inequality that has been deepened also by the other very important condition, namely the European Union stronghold. It's not only the fact that the European Union has its borders externalized to Morocco. So Morocco is one of its key external borders. Frontex, Fort Europe, they're all delegating the dirty work of violent repression at the borders in Morocco. But European Union also imposes the social economic policies in Morocco. The IMF, the European Union are demanding cuts in public sector spending, are demanding also subsidies to be dismantled. And this has led to even more higher levels of economic crisis. So all these conditions coming together, the border policies, the inequality, but also the kind of impetus that we have seen growing in the last few months due to Spain's decision to legalize, as they call it, thousands, hundreds of thousands of migrants in Spain, that has given a sort of empowering incentive to people to try to go to Spain, which is a very pragmatic decision of Spain, by the way, not so much purely from goodwill, but also from the fact that Spain, unlike Italy or France or other countries that are led by right-wing governments that know that they need migrants, they really need these people to stay and to work, but are actually led by right-wing rhetorics against migrants. In Spain, there's a social democratic government that kind of is pragmatic and understands we need them and they're here, we will legalize them. This has incentivized people to think, okay, it's safe to go to Spain. Now, there is another condition that is
0: we just have a minute left.
2: A lot of people wondering, and we are still finding out the exact facts. And that is that there has been a temporary moment in Morocco last week where the border controls have been reduced. There might be a geopolitical reasoning in the background that all borders, cities and all countries which have important ports and borders use from time to time as leverage, namely to reduce security at borders in order to leverage another demand. So it could be that this has happened in the background at the same time as the inequality, the border policies of Europe, the incentives to go to Spain has happened. And these conditions coming together, so not each of them explaining it on its own, but these conditions coming together has led to what we have seen in the past week.
0: Miriam.
2: And we know from witnesses and we know from anecdotal stories that people have been told that it was okay to cross for now by border police and through viral news that were spread on Facebook and social media. And that has led to people trying to get that small window of opportunity to cross the border. But that was reversed in no time. And the border police that might have said it's okay to cross, we're going to close our eyes for 5 minutes, have returned with a vengeance and violence and beat those people back in from where they came from.
0: Miriam Arauch, I want to thank you. I want to thank you so much for being with us, professor of digital anthropology at the University of Westminster in London, also associate fellow in anthropology at Oxford University. Her forthcoming book, Mobilize Lives, Revolution and Counter-Revolution in Morocco. Coming up, a new investigation by a Palestinian human rights group looks at how an Israeli settler escaped justice after fatally shooting Palestinian activist Ada Hatlin a year ago. Ada helped produce the Oscar-winning documentary No Other Land, back in 20 seconds.

0: When first into this country, downhill strugglers. This is Democracy Now!, democracynow.org. I'm Amy Goodman. The killing of Alda Hafalin, beyond a settler crime. That's the title of a major new investigation by the Palestinian human rights group, Al-Haq, released a year after the fatal shooting of Hafalin, a Palestinian activist, English teacher, father of three young children. He was fatally shot by an Israeli settler in a village near Hebron in the occupied West Bank, July 28, 2025. Hafalin played a key role in the production of the Oscar-winning documentary No Other Land, which follows Palestinians in the community of Masafriyata as they struggle to stay on their land amidst violent attacks by Israeli settlers. Residents identified Hafalin's killer as Yinon Levy, an Israeli settler who was put on a European Union sanctions list in 2024 for his violent attacks on Palestinians and their property. The Trump administration last year lifted the Biden-era U.S. sanctions on Levy. Al-Haq's Forensic Architecture Investigation Unit used synchronized video footage, a three-dimensional digital reconstruction of the scene, and expert analysis to recreate what happened the day Alda Hafalin was killed, concluding he was fatally shot by Levy as he stood unarmed in the public garden of Acher's community center, filming settlers operating an excavator in the distance. This is a clip from the Al-Haq investigation into Alda's killing.
1: Upon his arrival, Levy is observed with his firearm drawn prior to any physical confrontation with residents. As activists document the excavator operation, an altercation begins between Levy and the residents. At 5:29 p.m. and 13 seconds, Levy fires a single shot, which hits Ode in the heart, causing his death. 5 seconds later, he fires another round toward his left. In the footage recorded by Ode, Levy is seen moving laterally to his right, immediately prior to firing, stepping aside from surrounding individuals while maintaining his orientation toward Ode's position. Ode falls at the exact moment of the shooting. We created a 3D model which shows when Ode was killed. He was positioned in an open area behind the fence of the community center. He was physically separated from the altercation occurring near the excavator.
0: A clip from the new Al-Haq investigation, The Killing of Alda Hafalin, Beyond a Settler Crime. Al-Haq argues that Alda's killing must be understood within a broader system of institutional support and state protection that enables Israeli settler violence, quote, to serve as an instrument for consolidating control over Palestinian land. Well, for more, we go to Ramallah. In the West Bank, where we're joined by Tahsin Alayan, Deputy Director of Al-Haq. We welcome you to Democracy Now!, Tahsin. This is the year anniversary of Alda's killing. Tell us more how you engaged in this investigation and exactly what you understand and what you're accusing Levy of and how he was or wasn't held accountable.
2: Thank you for having me. Actually, based on our documentation of human rights violations in the occupied Palestinian territory, we have noticed a sharp increase in settler violence and settler crimes against Palestinians and their property. And we have also noticed that this guy, Levy, is involved directly in these crimes committed against Palestinians. So this time, we tried to find a linkages, I mean, to establish his criminal responsibility for this crime and establish linkages, find out about linkages that connect him with other organizations, settler organizations, and Israeli official or government institutions. And this is what we have succeeded in doing. We established that he is directly responsible for the killing of Audi Hadalin. In addition to that, we found out that there is a relationship between him and other Israeli and occupation organizations such as Amana, such as Hashomer Yosh, all of these organizations that support settlement activity and settlement crimes in the occupied Palestinian territory. Because most of these crimes are not prosecuted, and those who commit them get away with them, we prepared this scientific evidence in order to send it to the ICC, the International Criminal Court, in the hope that these people are held accountable. Just to give you an indicator or example of how settler violence and crimes have increased over the past years, I would tell you that since the 7th of October 2023, about 1,100 Palestinians have been killed. And out of these, more than 35 Palestinians have been killed by settlers. None of these has been held accountable by the Israeli legal system, which tells us a lot. It tells us that the Israeli occupying forces and the Israeli government are involved in these crimes, and this reflects a state policy. These are not individual crimes. They are not isolated incidents. They are part of an Israeli policy that aims at entrenching Israel's settler colonial project in the occupied Palestinian territory, which is characterized by disposition, fragmentation, colonization, and all of these acts that we try to work against.
0: This is a clip of Alda Hafalin from the night before he was killed a year ago.
3: Our future is really dark. It's like a black tunnel. There is no lights in it. We don't know what to do. We don't know what to say. We, the humans of Umm al-Khair, we, the real humans of Umm al-Khair, we are just asking about our justice. We want to be safe. We want to be, you know, I don't want to be better than anyone else, but let us be equal. Let us be equal with others. Here in Umm al-Khair, every day, there is something going to happen. We don't know when. We don't know why. We don't know what.
0: Last year, Democracy Now! Spoke to Oren Ziv, a reporter and photographer with 972 Magazine and the independent Israeli news site Local Call. He co-wrote a piece with Bassel Adra and Yuval Abraham, headlined "The Most Peaceful Person." Umm al-Khair mourns activists slain by Israeli settler. Contrary to the settler's account, eyewitness testimony analysis of video footage shows Alda Hafalin was gunned down in cold blood, they wrote. This is Ziv speaking on Democracy Now! Soon after Alda's killing.
4: His friends and colleague told me, and I also knew him personally, that he was the most peaceful man. Every time I came there, I would see him. He'd always host and greet people and make tours there. He was in contact with the media. He was updating me weekly on the harassment, on the campaign of the settlers and the army to force them to leave. And it's a tragedy that it's hard to imagine. You know, Umm al-Khair will not be the same without him.
0: So if you can tell us more about who he was, where he was standing filming, and what happened right after his killing, the Israeli military moving in and arresting Palestinians.
2: First of all, Alda Hafalin is a human rights defender. He is a resident of Umm al-Khair. It is a Palestinian community that is located in the southern Hebron Hill, in the south of the West Bank. And his family came originally from Be'er Sabia, meaning that he and his family are refugees the second time, and meaning that the Israeli occupying authorities, through their colonial project that they are trying to entrench in Palestine, do not want any Palestinian to be here. So they killed him. They have been putting pressure on him and on his family and on his community to leave in order to enhance the presence of Israeli settlements within the area. Hazaleen not only was a human rights defender, he was one of the most peaceful protesters. He was one of the most peaceful and pacific human rights defenders. He did not use any other means other than peaceful means to stop in the face of settlement and settlers. When he got killed, he was not allowed to be treated immediately. The settlers who were present in the area blocked the medical teams from providing medical health for him. And later on, Israeli occupying forces came, accompanied by the killer, Levi, Yanon Levi, who gave them the names or directions to arrest those who were present in the area when the killing took place. And this is what they did. They arrested those who were defending their land, and they were present in the area. So instead of arresting Yanon Levi, who is the killer, they only took him for few days, and they sentenced him only to 3 or 4 days house arrest. This is not a unique case, by the way. All of the settlers who kill Palestinians do not receive appropriate persecution. They are not, I mean, the sentence that they receive is not proportionate with the crime or with the offense they commit. The maximum is a social service or house arrest, and they are then released. And he was only charged with manslaughter. How come that he had a gun and he pointed his gun at this guy who was very far away from him, who did not pose any threat to his life or to the life of any other people? He was trying only to document what was happening. What was happening?
0: Tassin,
2: exactly like what he does usually.
0: Tassin, yeah. We just have 30 seconds. What are you calling for now? What is Al-Haq calling for?
2: We call for accountability. We want the third state parties, including the United States and Europe, to hold perpetrators of the most serious crimes accountable. We do not want them to look at this crime as if it is a unique or as if it is an isolated individual crime. This crime is part and parcel of a system of colonialism and apartheid, and those who are responsible for it must be held accountable. And the United States must stop attacking the ICC, the International Criminal Court, and stop attacking the organizations that are cooperating with the ICC, including my organization that is sanctioned because of its cooperation with the ICC. So cooperation with the ICC is not a crime, and criminals must be held accountable, and this is the responsibility of their state parties, including the United States and European states.
0: Tassin Elian, thank you so much for being with us. Deputy Director of Al-Haq, which has just published an investigation, we'll link to it, The Killing of Alda Hatalin, Beyond a Settler Crime. Coming up, Dave Zirin, author of the new book, The People's Historian, The Outsized Life of Howard Zinn. Back in 30 seconds.

0: Children, we all shall be free from the album Songs of Slavery and Emancipation. This is Democracy Now!, democracynow.org. We turn now to the new book, The People's Historian, The Outsized Life of Howard Zinn, written by our next guest, Dave Zirin. The book explores the remarkable life of the late historian, teacher, and activist Howard Zinn. He's best known for writing A People's History of the United States, first published in 1980. The book has sold more than 4 million copies. Howard Zinn died in 2010 at the age of 87, but his work is still seen as threatening to many, and by others, by empowering so many. During his first term, President Trump directly attacked Zinn's work.
1: The left-wing rioting and mayhem are the direct result of decades of left-wing indoctrination in our schools. It's gone on far too long. Our children are instructed from propaganda tracts like those of Howard Zinn that try to make students ashamed of their own history.
0: Over the years, Professor Howard Zinn appeared on Democracy Now! Many times. In 2009, he talked about the importance of teaching students the true history of the country.
2: It's true that people have asked that question again and again. Should we tell kids that Columbus, whom they have been told was a great hero, that Columbus mutilated Indians and kidnapped them and killed them in pursuit of gold? Should we tell people that Theodore Roosevelt, who is held up as one of our great presidents, was really a warmonger who loved military exploits and who congratulated an American general who committed a massacre in the Philippines? Should we tell young people that? And I think the answer is, we should be honest with young people. We should not deceive them. We should be honest about the history of our country. And we should be not only taking down the traditional heroes like Andrew Jackson, Theodore Roosevelt, but we should be giving young people an alternate set of heroes.
0: So that is the late, great historian Howard Zinn. Dave Zirin joins us now. Dave, you wrote The People's Historian, The Outsized Life of Howard Zinn. Everyone knows you as a sports writer. Why you switch gears for now, if in fact you did? And tell us Howard Zinn's life story and his impact.
3: Well, I could tell you that in the 1930s, as a teenage union organizer, Howard Zinn played for his union basketball team and used his tall frame as a way to recruit people to the union. But that still doesn't make this a sports story. That's as close as we're going to get. Howard Zinn's life was remarkable. It was 70 years plus of activism, 64 of those years alongside his incredible partner, Rosalind Schechter Zinn. And it's in those 70 years that we have so many lessons for us today and for our struggles. I mean, we're talking about somebody who in the 1930s, like I said, was a teenage union organizer during the Depression. In the 1940s, he was a bombardier in World War II who hated fascism so much he signed up to be a bombardier even though he'd never been on a plane. I mean, I get claustrophobic in the middle seat, and he's there as a bombardier. You know, in the late 1940s, he lived through the Red Scare as a firebrand 20-something organizer fighting for veterans' rights in Brooklyn, which is an incredible story, which he never told unto himself, which I was able to get documentary information on. In the 1950s, teaching at Spelman College, HBCU for women in Atlanta, he taught an incredible generation of women, people like Alice Walker, the author, Marion Wright Edelman, Beverly Guy, Chef Tal, women who were the first to graduate from Harvard Law School. And Howard Zinn was their beloved professor. They voted him the professor of the year on campus in their yearbook, which is an incredible little exhibit of the Howard Zinn of at that time, 1961. And then he's forced out of the school because he dared stand up, not just for his students' right to protest Jim Crow in Atlanta, but also their fight against the patriarchy and sexism on their campus. He wrote an article for The Nation magazine, which got wide coverage, that the virality of the 1950s, that was called A Finishing School for Pickets, about the women at Spelman. And then he goes on from that and becomes one of the adult organizers of one of the vanguard organizations of the civil rights movement, the Student Nonviolent Coordinating Committee. Like, the fact that he was asked to be an adult advisor of people like Stokely Carmichael, soon to be known as Kwame Ture, Bob Moses, Diane Nash, Dorothy Ladner. I mean, they were looking to both Howard Zinn and his partner at the time, Ella Baker, to be his work partner, to oversee and help with SNCC. And then he worked alongside folks like James Baldwin and Dick Gregory, like in the heart of Jim Crow. And it wasn't all roses and flowers either. I mean, they had comrades die in those streets and in those swamps fighting against Jim Crow. And then he goes on from that to become a leading figure in the movement against the war in Vietnam, including traveling to North Vietnam, traveling to Hanoi on behalf of the peace movement during the Tet Offensive. During the Tet Offensive to free POWs, and he continues being active into the 1980s, into the 1990s, and in the 2000s, as you well know, because he loved appearing on Democracy Now! To talk about this, the wars in the Middle East, the endless wars of George W. Bush. He spoke out against something we're dealing with so strongly today, the growing surveillance state that we were seeing under the Patriot Act and George W. Bush. So the lessons of Howard Zinn's life over 70 years are so important to us, and I would argue the most critical lesson is that he lived through the ups and downs. It wasn't all pie in the sky. There were tremendous difficulties along the way, particularly during the Red Scare of the late 1940s and early 50s. And yet he persevered. And he persevered because he wasn't just an activist. This is what's so interesting about him to me, is that he was also a trained historian. And we don't always see trained historians on the front lines of activism. And frankly, that's why so many, like I would call them centrist or liberal historians, are so resentful of him and his work, because he was such a frontline fighter, and for him being an academic was always secondary to being in the streets and making history, not just studying history.
0: I want to go back to a 1997 film, that Oscar-winning film, Good Will Hunting, which had this famous scene featuring Robin Williams and Matt Damon.
4: You want to read a real history book, read Howard Zinn's People's History of the United States. That book will f***ing knock you on your ass.
5: Better than Chomsky's Manufacturing Consent? You think that's a good book?
0: There it is. And you have a lot from Matt Damon in this book.
3: I was able to interview Matt Damon for the book. He was incredibly generous with his time in talking about Howard Zinn, because, you know, he grew up next door to Howard Zinn and Rosalind Zinn and the Zinn family in Newton, Massachusetts. They shared a wall of their duplex, to the point of which Matt Damon talks about his brother hearing Howard Zinn type out A People's History of the United States on one of those old typewriters. And Matt Damon told a lot of stories about growing up at Zinn's knee, barbecues, things of the like. But the story I loved the most was that Howard Zinn was giving their family early drafts of A People's History of the United States. And at 10 years old, Matt Damon's mother, Nancy Carlson Page, who's an incredible education activist, by the way, Nancy Carlson Page read her 10-year-old son the opening chapter of A People's History of the United States, which is, of course, all about the plunder of Christopher Columbus, the depravity in terms of how he treated indigenous people in this country. So 10-year-old Matty Damon goes to school and does an oral report in class about Christopher Columbus and all of his crimes. And they actually, they called his parents because they were so concerned that he was coming into school talking about this. And as Damon said to me, he said, Donald Trump might say that was the beginning of my indoctrination.
0: I want to go back to Howard Zinn and Democracy Now! Like, yes, 20 years ago.
6: Howard Zinn, you called your autobiography, You Can't Be Neutral on a Moving Train. Why?
7: Well, it came from, I stole it from myself. That is, I used to say that to my classes at the beginning of every class. I wanted to be honest with them about the fact that they were not entering a class where the teacher would be neutral. It was not going to be a class where, you know, the teacher spent a half a year with us or a year with the students and they would have no idea where the teacher stood on the important issues. This is not going to be a neutral class, I said. I don't believe in neutrality. I believe neutrality is impossible because the world is already moving in certain directions. Wars are going on. Children are starving. And to be neutral, to pretend to neutrality, to not take a stand in a situation like that is to collaborate with whatever's going on, to allow it to happen. I did not want to be a collaborator with what was happening. I wanted to enter into history. I wanted to play a role. I wanted my students to play a role. I wanted us to intercede. I wanted my history to intercede and to take a stand on behalf of peace, on behalf of the a racial equality or sexual equality. So I wanted my students to know that right from the beginning. No, you can't be neutral on a moving train.
0: You can't be neutral on a moving train.
3: Incredible.
0: And Dave, how did you come to know Howard Zinn?
3: I came to Howard Zinn because he got my sports writing from a mutual friend, a collaborator of Howard Zinn named Anthony Arnov. And Howard read it and he asked me if I would write a book for his People's History series called A People's History of Sports in the United States. And we got to know each other and he asked me if I would travel with him at the end of his life and interview him on stage. I got to tell you, the easiest, as you well know, the easiest interview in the world. You would just say, Howard Zinn, civil rights movement, your thoughts. Half an hour later and three different times of people applauding and interrupting him, I would just sit there. I could have had coffee and popcorn and I would have been as happy as anybody in the crowd. Just a terrific interview. And I got a couple of times I said to him when he would tell his stories, what we need is a people's history of Howard Zinn, because I think this is very much of Howard Zinn being of that generation of the 1930s, the Depression generation. You're always looking at the movements. You're always looking at the struggle. So he would pull his name from the stories and tell them more generally. And I said to him, we need your stories. I never thought I'd write it, but now I have.
0: And talk about him being a bombardier in World War II. And
3: very
0: what
3: powerful
0: he then did afterwards, going
3: Absolutely.
0: To the sites he had bombed.
3: Well, he spoke about when he was a bombardier, about being, quote unquote, war crazy, because they psych you up, they push you to bomb these areas. And then he realized that what was happening and he became a person of peace for the rest of his life.
0: Let's go to Howard Zinn talking about this on Democracy yes. Now.
7: And we don't know how many people we killed or how many people were terribly burned as a result of what we did. But I did it like most soldiers do, unthinkingly, mechanically, thinking we're on the right side, they're on the wrong side, and therefore we can do whatever we want and it's okay. And only afterward, only really after the war, that when I was reading about Hiroshima from John Hersey and reading the stories of the survivors of Hiroshima and what they went through, only then did I begin to think about the human effects of bombing. Only then did I begin to think about what it meant to human beings on the ground when bombs were dropped on them. Because as a bombardier, you know, I was flying at 30,000 feet, 6 miles high, couldn't hear screams, couldn't see blood, and this is modern warfare.
0: That was the great historian Howard Zinn, who went to fight fascism, was a bombardier. He bombed occupied France.
3: Yes, and a place called Royanne. And he returned there in 1966 to really learn for himself about the damage that he did. He was one of the first bombardiers to drop what they called jellied gasoline, which came to be known as napalm, which burns off the skin, used infamously during the war on Vietnam. And the thing about Howard in war, which is so interesting, is he then spent decades with no publicity writing to the Pentagon after 1966, trying to get the truth of what happened in those bombing raids. Did they know they were bombing civilians? Did they know the effects of napalm? And he had a folder. He had a folder in his archives that I found that was all about his correspondence with the Pentagon. And they sent him back letters all the time, too, about what they would and wouldn't show him. And he had written on that folder just very, very big. He just wrote, never again.
0: As we wrap up, what were you most surprised by in researching your book, The People's Historian?
3: I was most surprised about his ability to endure the downs, that his life wasn't just about up, up and struggle, because we hear things, certainly people my age hear, civil rights movement, anti-war movement, and you think of these things as these mass struggles that are just up, up and away. There were tons of ups and downs along the way. There was a lot of demoralization along the way, but he was able to weather that through his knowledge of history. And I think that's what our movements so desperately need today, because we need to be able to endure 2020. Because as Howard Zinn said, you know what? The history is full of surprises, and sometimes we can do the surprising.
0: Well, we want to thank you so much for being with us. Dave Zirin, author of the new book, The People's Historian, The Outsized Life of Howard Zinn. He's sports editor at The Nation, author of many other books, including A People's History of Sports in the United States, that he did at the request of Howard Zinn. We're going to bring you a post-show at democracynow.org. Dave is a sports writer. We want to find out the politics of what just happened, the attempted privatization of FIFA. Wow. Go to democracynow.org for that. Thank you so much for this book.
3: Thank you, Amy.
0: Dave Zirin. Democracy Now! Is produced with Mike Burke, Dina Guzder, Angelique Comet, Messiah Rhodes. I'll be in Edinburgh next Tuesday and London next Wednesday. Check our website at democracynow.org.

Yeah, it's Mrs. Robinson's theme to lead us once again into Pressing Matters. 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Anywhere around the planet, you can stick it in your pocket while you're gardening or mowing the lawn. My name is Rob and I'll be doing this every week. You've got 4.5 hours of good music coming this afternoon, including, not from me, mind you, mine's shaky, but after me is Mike with Magical Mystery Jukebox. He's got some people playing live. And then Carmen, of course, with the very famous Doo-Wop Corner, running since 2009. I had no idea she was that old. Oh, sorry, Carmen. But it's vinyl for an hour, then Mike, then Carmen. So let's hit some vinyl, and maybe we should hit the dance floor.

Everybody's got their favourite ABBA track. That's mine, I think. It's better than Dancing Queen. It's just a lot more fun. Good afternoon, ladies and gentlemen. It's Pressing Matters of the All Vinyl Show on Radio Adelaide 101.5 and all things digital, and also available on radioadelaide.org.au. I'll tell you a little story. Many, many generations ago, my wife at the time took some vinyl albums into Christie's Beach High School to play. I mean, it was just Pink Floyd and stuff. And was trying to get the kids moving, as if kids at Christie's Beach High need to be motivated. But nonetheless, stopping them moving is the main problem, I think. But they said, "Do you mind, miss, if we bring in some of the stuff we've got?" And sure, why not? It was like mid-70s, why not? Let them play some of their music. Well, unfortunately, it was Frank Zappa. And it was a white album by Frank Zappa. And I think she tolerated it, bless her heart, until it got to the bit about the donkeys and then thought, maybe we'll give it a miss. But I think after that, I think it's a case of going home and having children. No, it's nicer. Maybe, maybe not. Let's argue it later. The Frank Zappa album I'm looking at is a double compilation, and it runs from one track into another. So I'll have to fade it up a bit. But this is probably the only acceptable track on it, and it's one he's quite famous for called Peaches.

let's hear it for another great Italian, Alvin Lee, ladies and gentlemen. Vinny, Butsis, Vinny's girlfriend, Butsis' girlfriend, Patty, Denny, Marty, forget your name, even though you've been on the crew for a while, David, Ike, Tommy, Ed, another Vinny, Arthur, Al DiMiolo, ladies and gentlemen. Thanks for coming to the show. Hope you enjoyed it. On behalf of Alvin Lee, see you next time.

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Part three. Summer Buddy Holly, the working folly, good golly Miss Molly, and boats. Hammersmith Pally, the Bolshoi Bally, jump back in the alley, and nanny goats. 18 women

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Going on 40, no electric shocks. 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Help his name Scotty, days when I ain't spotty. Sitting on the potty, curious smallpox. Reasons to be cheerful, part three. Reasons to be cheerful, part three. Reasons to be cheerful, part three. Reasons to be cheerful, one.

be cheerful. Part three. Health service classes, gigolos and brasses, round or skinny bottoms. Take your mum to Paris, lighting up the chalice. Wee Willie Harris. Andrew Stephen Beacle, listening to Rico. Harpo Groucho Chico.

being in my nuddy. Saying okie dokie, sing along a smokey, coming out a chokey. John Coltrane soprano, Eddie Celentano, Bona Carino. Reasons to be cheerful, part three. Reasons to be cheerful, part three. Reasons to be cheerful, part three. Reasons to be cheerful.

cheerful. Reasons to be cheerful. There's going to be 3 or 4 hours of reasons to be cheerful, followed by The Wire at 4:30, but that's necessary information that you may want to have in your back pocket next time you're arguing around a dinner table about democracy or whatever. Ian Jury and the Blockheads, obviously, are from Jukebox Jury, a vinyl I was gifted when I said I was going to do this crazy business. It's called Pressing Matters, the old vinyl show, the first hour of an afternoon of good music, followed by Mike's Magical Mystery Jukebox and Carmen's Doo-Wop Corner. Mike's got people coming in live today, so it's panic time here. Okay, there are two crazy tracks. Before there was Peaches 3, and it's hard to drop into that comfortably. I think I dropped a bit roughly into it because it's a non-stop studio live performance. It's just fantastic, but not a lot of it for general exhibition, so maybe we calm the farm a little bit. Went shopping yesterday, and on the way back I went to an op shop, and for 50 cents I got a beautiful album, hardly played, although there's a tiny little glitch at the start of this track. It's Dame Kiri Takanawa with the Nelson Riddle Orchestra. Apparently they met in New York and said, let's do some stuff. And here's the result.

Yeah, around the middle of the show, I think we play something which is a bit longer. Let me back announce those two first. Manhattan Transfer, of course, who we all got to in the 80s. Was it the 80s? I can't remember. And before that, an amazing album, an opera singer named Kiri Takanawa, doing torch songs as best she can because she tries to enunciate everything so beautifully. And maybe they should have maybe given a couple of drinks before she started. But with Nelson Riddle in his orchestra, you may remember I played some Nelson Riddle stuff recently. A Thousand Strings, that's the way it is. Middle of the show, what we like to do is something which is like either live or an extended mix. And this is both at the same time, I suppose, the only way to describe it. It's not easy to describe, to be honest.

I get the feeling that they didn't really work out how to wrap it up, do you think? Sergio Mendes voted the best piano player in Brazil when he was 21, and started Sergio Mendes and Brazil 66. And there's a live performance at Expo 70. Where was Expo 70? Does anybody recall? I think it might have been Montreal in Canada up there. Not so sure. But it's a great piece. It's a great album, actually. But it's a lot of his stuff has been redone recently. You can buy him on CD where he's been remixed. He's actually been in charge of the remixing. It's gone more upbeat, so he's still pumping away. But maybe we need to relax a bit more, eh?

Jackson Browne with The Pretender. That's from my bro in Melbourne who said, play something by Jackson Browne. I thought, yeah, well, why not? Again, that album came to me very cheaply. It's called The Pretender. Must be one of his first pieces. Got an amazing cover on the front. In the 80s, Patsy Cline with Crazy. And you can get the distinctive sound there of Floyd Kramer on the keys. Such a strange way to play, but it carried him a long way. He played Patsy Cline's song there. The hero, or the theory is that the reason why she sang with such anguish and beautiful feeling was because she was injured on the way to that recording studio and had a sore leg or a bad cut or something on it. Research it yourself, but that's the reason why apparently it's such a heartfelt piece. Nothing like pain to bring it all to the surface. Okay, in the 80s or so, there was a show on TV called Rock Follies. It launched the career of Julie Covington, who went on to a lot of Andrew Lloyd Webber stuff. But I really watched it for Rula Lenska, who was also in it. Three girls start a rock band. I think she ended up being married to Dennis Waterman, despite my emails. Thank you, Rula. But there was an album released, and yeah, it's pretty ordinary music, but no, we'll give you the theme if nothing else.

I just broke a rule there to play the same person 2 weeks in a row, but I can't resist that. That's Nick Lowe from the same album, Party of One, Refrigerator Wide. It's a great album. It's terrific. Big in Japan was one of his hits, as far as I can remember. We're finishing up early today, so Mike can set up. He's got a few people coming in, so we're going to have as much fun as possible here. You have been listening to Pressing Matters. It is the vinyl show on Radio Adelaide 101.5. And it's on every week between 1 and 2, followed by Mike's Magical Jukebox, Carmen's Doo-Wop Corner, and then The Wire. We're going to go a bit longer than average play out today to give everybody a chance to put their guitars and stuff in place. So it's been great to have your company. I'm Rob, and we listened to a little Booker T, why not? Who were Booker T and the MGs? Well, from what I can recall, they're the people who backed the Blues Brothers for a while. They recognised some of the key playing there. Also brings you a little bit back to the past, a little play-out music in the old style, a lead up to the news. But no, it's not. It's a lead up to the Magical Mystery Jukebox.

0: And it's Friday afternoon. Mike here with you of Magical Mystery Jukebox. We got a special one today because we have one half of the Lady Beatles, Tara and Kylie, here in the studios to discuss their love of all things Beatles, their upcoming travels to Liverpool to perform at the Beatles Fest, also insights into some of their other influences. And in the second hour, we'll be having a whole lot of mix of music, and that should be a lot of fun as well. And but first of all, we'll just say, introduce yourselves, ladies.
1: Hello, I'm Tara.
2: I'm Kylie. Hi.
0: And so you're off to Liverpool. They'll be calling you lassies. and you upstairs say we'll be called that a few times. And so why don't you just say a few things about how you got involved in a band that were finished all their recordings before you were born?
1: Yeah, it's a fair question, really. I was skipping school, and I went to the library, and I saw a book that was called The Lives of John Lennon. And for some reason, it was calling my name, and it said, come and read me. So I did, and I became obsessed with John Lennon. And then I became obsessed with the Beatles. So that's my story.
2: Yeah, me. I grew up listening to 50s and 60s kind of music and always really loved it. And then I did music all through high school. I learnt the violin, played classical music. But then in music, we studied the album of Sgt. Pepper. And that just really gave me an excuse to go on a huge deep dive and find out all about the Beatles, and I got fairly obsessed from there.
0: So it wasn't from your family record collections?
1: No,
2: actually.
1: Rated that afterwards.
0: All right, okay.
1: Not Sgt. Pepper in that one.
0: Well, the first song you picked that we're going to play is, why did you pick that one?
2: I really love the early Beatles songs. So this one's from With the Beatles, which is their second album. So it's still really cute, little kind of fangirl, real Beatlemania era Beatles. I think it's a really sweet song, and it's one of their covers as well. So the Beatles did a lot of covers in their early years, which not many people know. So
0: it's an
2: interesting example of their early.
0: The first several albums had a lot of covers because they were only just starting to write songs, and some of the ones that they'd had that they presented that George Martin didn't think were good enough, and they've been playing live when they were in Hamburg. They played 12 hours a day, and so they had to have a lot of material, and the covers they did were some of their favorites of the ones that they did live at that time. So anyway, we're going to get started with You Really Got a Hold on Me.

0: And from the Revolver album 66, The Beatles Know For No One. And we heard at the top of the set, The Beatles doing You've Never You Really Got a Hold of Me from their first album in 63. And The Miracles is the song they covered, You've Really Got a Hold of Me. And that was written by Smokey Robinson while he was in New York in 1962 on business for Motown. While there, he heard Sam Cooke's Bring It On Home to Me on the radio, which was in the charts at the time, and influenced by it, wrote the song in his hotel room. And the song was recorded in Motown Studio A on October 16th, 1962, with Robinson on lead vocals, and was released just 3 weeks later. They did it fast back in those days. And it was originally the B-side of a song called Happy Landing, but proved that the B-side was much more popular. And with the DJs, the audience, and obviously the Beatles themselves, or at least some of them. And For No One is, which one of you picked that one?
1: Oh, I did again, yes.
0: You did that one too, okay. Now, Kylie, you mentioned Carole Kaye is a bassist on thousands and thousands of recordings as one of the only, and only one of the females that was on the Wrecking Crew, the legendary studio band in L.A.
1: Yeah.
0: How did you come to her, and is that what made you play the bass?
1: Well, it was interesting. I guess, as I said, kind of grew up, you know, listening to the Saturday Night Jukebox, or that early 50s and 60s, classic, you know, hits. When I started getting interested in learning the bass, I found out that, yeah, there was a woman playing on so many of those hit songs, which is obviously a rarity back in those days, and how incredible she was. It was super inspiring. I think she was a real...
2: Trailblazer,
1: that's the word. Mm-hmm. In LA with the Wrecking Crew, I was reading some quotes, and she reckons she earned more than the president in those days. Like, it was a lucrative business. She was obviously great at it, in high demand, and she was paying the bills and raising her kids, and then also just being a full-time
2: amazing musician.
1: Yeah.
0: I mean, back in the 50s and 60s, the artists didn't play the instruments. I mean, even the Beach Boys didn't play on their own albums. Mm. It was the Wrecking Crew that pretty much played everything.
2: And they got it done quickly, didn't they?
0: They did. Like, they did
2: the session didn't go long.
1: They're just figuring it out.
0: They knew what they're doing, and they got it done. Same thing in Nashville. It's a lot of session players that play on a lot of those hits.
2: Yeah.
0: And Tara, you mentioned Lucinda Williams.
2: Yeah.
0: Very left field there.
2: Yeah. Well, I love Lucinda Williams. I love her honesty, and I love the no BS element of Lucinda Williams. And I think that can be also traced to John Lennon. So there is a common thread in my things that I like.
0: Excellent, excellent. Well, we're going to hear a song that Carole Kaye played bass on, one of many, and funny enough, it's an English singer, Joe Cocker, and his first album, Feeling All Right, a song by Dave Mason, also an Englishman. Here we go.

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0: All right, Lucinda Williams, Joy, and from her classic album, Clara Wheels on a Gravel Road from 1998. Lucinda was born in Lake Charles, Louisiana. Her father was a notable poet, Miller Williams, and a professor of poetry and literature at universities, but he never got tenure, so he was always looking for new jobs. The family moved around, eventually winding up in Mexico City, where Lucinda first did her first public performances. And eventually the family wound up in Fayetteville, Arkansas, where her father was teaching at the University of Arkansas, and Lucinda got enrolled in classes there, even though she never finished high school. I'm sure her father pulled a few strings. She migrated to Austin, where she recorded her first couple albums, and then moved to L.A., where she still lives. And then we heard before that, Feeling All Right, Joe Cocker, and that was a song written by Dave Mason in 1968 and recorded with his band Traffic that he co-founded, appeared on their debut album about that time. And he left the band at the end of that year, only to rejoin several months later and was talked into recording the song for the second album. And then he quit the band again. He was a pretty volatile guy, apparently. So we're going to hear... Are you both going to sing?
1: Oh, no. This is a John Lennon solo number.
2: Solo. I thought about bringing a tambourine.
1: Yeah.
2: Lead tambourine.
1: Ooh.
2: This is You've Got to Hide Your Love Away.
0: You should do hand claps.
1: I could.
2: You could.
0: I mean, you don't have to do it exactly as the Beatles. This isn't Beatle Week.
1: True.
2: Well,
1: we do like to be accurate.
0: Okay.
2: Yeah.
0: All right. Take it away.

0: Thank you. Excellent singing.
1: I don't think so. So we got a couple of songs from the late 60s, I guess you can say it, the late 60s, coming up. One of the first singles that the Beatles didn't reach number one.
2: Yeah.
1: It only reached number two in UK.
0: What a failure.
1: I know. Well, they could have thought of it that way when you have 10 or 12 singles that all reached number one, and then all of a sudden this one didn't get... I should have looked up what kept it out of number one spot.
2: I do know. It was Engelbert Humperdinck.
0: Release Me?
2: Please Release Me or something like
0: that. What a banger.
1: Oh, well, to lose out to Engelbert.
0: Yeah.
1: What a name. A name like that, I don't know, would make it today.
0: Engelbert Humperdinck. Yeah. They might say, do you want to maybe change that? Have to think about it.
1: We've got Strawberry Fields. Yeah. You have to make sure you go there.
0: Yeah.
2: Absolutely.
0: It's on the list.
1: It's a nice, you can walk through the gardens and they have a great cafe. Try and time it so you have lunch there.
0: Okay.
1: They have great food. And all the people that are working there have some sort of a disability.
0: Oh, that's cool.
1: That's what it was. It was an orphanage originally.
0: Yeah.
1: And so they still do a lot of good stuff
0: that's
1: way.
0: That's great. Strawberry Fields?
1: Strawberry Fields? Should we play it?
0: Yeah.
2: Yeah.
0: Let's do it.
1: All right. Where are we at?

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0: and long fade out that goes on for another 45 seconds or so. The Beatles attain the life. Sgt. Pepper, 67, and Strawberry Fields, which was a big debate about whether it should go on the album or not, and wound up not being, because at that time they were pretty much the singles were singles and the album was the albums. Mm. Strawberry Fields was a double A-sided single with Penny Lane on the other side. If you go to Liverpool and you ride around that area of Penny Lane, you know everything that's in that song. You see it all.
1: Ah, it's so all there. Good.
0: Although some of it's been changed. The roundabout is being totally changed around. Okay, enough of that, guys. Enough of that.
1: So good.
0: So thanks a lot for coming in.
1: Thank you for having us.
0: We're going to go out with a couple things from Abbey Road, and we're going to have a couple of cover songs in between. Anything about Abbey Road? Abbey Road was not supposed to be the last album. It was.
1: Yeah, I know.
0: But it was just the whole falling apart of the finances, really. It was money that kind of killed it.
1: Mm-hmm.
0: And the way the band was structured, with even though Ringo and George contributed songs, they were never giving songwriting credits on that. And bands that have longer longevity, I guess, split the money a little bit better.
1: Mm-hmm.
2: Mm.
0: But it wasn't done back then that way.
1: Did you see the Peter Jackson Get Back documentary?
0: Yeah, I did, thanks to a friend that loaned me their account.
1: The most understated quitting of a band I've ever seen is George just going, well, I guess I'll be leaving the band now. But you can see why he wanted to.
0: Yeah, he was, you know, he had great songs, but George Martin kind of was like the producer, and he said, not good enough.
1: And Paul was...
0: And Paul was there,
1: very
0: too.
1: Very creative at that time, too.
0: Yeah, so... any last words?
1: Did we tell you we're recording in Abbey Road?
0: You did tell me, but you haven't told
1: us. We're recording in Abbey Road.
0: Yeah. Wow. And I didn't, that when I, after I was in Liverpool, went to London mainly just to do a Beatle tour. And
1: yeah.
0: I got this guy that had really good ratings. People told me he's one of the people you should do.
1: Yeah.
0: And we did this tour and he was really good. But, you know, we wound up in last place was at Abbey Road.
1: Yeah.
0: And I tried to get on the, just walk inside the driveway a little bit to take a picture of it. And the security guard said, hey, get out of here.
1: Oh, yeah. They'd be hot on that, I reckon.
2: Sure.
1: Yeah.
0: Yeah. So,
1: we'll just have to part the seas, walk straight through.
0: And there's so many people crossing, and there's so much traffic that just didn't want to be bothered.
1: Yeah. If you lived around there, it would be an imposition for sure.
0: And people stopping in the middle of the road and doing all these poses. I said, this is an active road. You can't, you got to just walk across. That's it.
1: That's right.
0: I did that, and the tour guide took pictures, but they didn't come out very well.
1: No! Got to go back.
0: I'd love to. I don't know if I'll get back there again.
1: Yeah.
0: Certainly not London. It's so damn expensive.
1: Yeah. That's what we're finding out right now.
0: Yeah. I mean, you know, it's basic hotel that's £200, and that's $400 Australian, you know?
1: Yeah. Yeah, you just got to double everything you see.
0: Basically. Well, good luck.
1: Thank you. Good luck
0: on your journey.
2: Thank you.
0: And recording.
1: Yeah.
0: I'm sure that's not a cheap date.
1: Well, it's surprising.
0: Is it?
1: I'm not in studio too.
0: Oh, you're not?
1: No.
0: Oh, okay.
1: I'll be like just pressing my little nose up to studio
2: just
1: too.
2: Just in the broom cupboard.
1: Yeah, I'll be hiding in the broom cupboard. And then I'm down the hallway a little bit. But yeah. It's going to be pretty amazing.
0: I think once a year they open it up as a tour and you can pay, and it's like £100 to do it.
1: Yeah. Well, I'm paying a little bit more than £100, but...
0: But you're not going
1: to... record there.
0: You get to record there. Well, excellent. Thanks again for coming in, ladies.
1: Thanks for having us.
0: And safe travels.
1: Thank you.
0: We'll talk to you when you get back here.
1: Yeah, sounds good.
0: And let's see which one we're playing. We're playing, I think, this one.

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0: And Abbey Road, Golden Slumbers, Carry That Weight, and The End. And we heard Abbey Road, Oh Darling, at the start of that set, and two songs by the original versions that the Beatles covered on their first two albums. Barrett Strong and the Contours, and Money.
1: Her Majesty's a pretty nice girl,
0: the Beatles weren't finished.

0: make a mind.
1: Mm-hmm. I forgot to pull the thing down, the slider down on the mixing board, and to make those three tunes play together, I had to turn it into a continuous play instead of single play. Anyway, and that was Her Majesty's. So we heard Barrett Strong and Contours, Money, That's What I Want, which was on the Beatles' first album. They played that song a lot when the early days. And the Cookies did the original version of Chains, 1962. And that was written by Carole King. Yes, that Carole King, with her songwriting and life partner at that time, Jerry Goffin. In the 1960s, they co-wrote a couple of dozen hit songs for various artists. The Cookies were an American R&B girl group from Brooklyn, and they were active in two distinct lineups. The first was from 1954 to 58, which later became the Raylettes, the backing vocalists for Ray Charles's band, both in the studio and on the road. And the second was from 1961 through to 1967, which is what we heard. Several of the members of both lineups were members of the same family, and both lineups are most prominent as session singers and backing vocalists. They recorded and released the song in November of 1962, and the Beatles recorded it in early 1963 for Please Please Me. And that's how quickly some of those songs could get over to the UK, and they were coming over in the ships. And from the merchant seamen on the ships would buy these singles because they found they could sell them to the teenagers in the town. Anyway, we got a bit of business we're going to take care of here, and then we'll be back into some. I could make some music for the last hour.
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Me and my brother were driving west, heading home to Gunditjmara country. He points out Garrawood, which is this great range of mountains and hills. He said, imagine 1,000 years ago a young fella standing up there looking out over country and saying, look what I'm a part of, look what I own. Well, sometimes a song falls out of you. I went home and this song fell out of me.

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But we are with the cats now and they are around in the studio, as you can hear. Not quite 16 of them. But can we do better? Yes, we can. 100 wailing cats. Yes. The accents from the year 1963. 100 wailing cats? How do they sound like?

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That's quite a lot, and I can't replicate the sound of them. But we have one or two going on in the background here. The cat songs and favorite animal of Willem, one of our Doo-Wop Kona family members. Yes, big shout out to you, Willem in Gulwa. Yes, hope you're enjoying the show. There will be another animal introduced soon. We have one more cat song coming up. But there are some wishes coming in from you, and I just read them out. Sarah, big shout out to you, Sarah. And you have had a special birthday event, but we're getting back to that in a while. And you wrote, "Hi Carmen and our Doo-Wop family. I'm heading into Adelaide to see my family. Have a great show. Love to you all." Thank you so much, Sarah. Love back to you from our Doo-Wop Kona family. Hilary and Willem. And Willem, your favorite animal is featured right now. You are both from Gulwa. Yes, big shout out to you. And Hilary is providing the answer to the quiz question, and I can write that down. There is no number, and I forget to say, give me the number of how many you think will provide the right answer. How many members of our Doo-Wop Kona family? Yes, and you write, "Wow, Willem's favorite animal. What a lovely surprise. Happy listening, everyone." That's coming from Hilary in Gulwa, Hilary and Willem. April and Tony.

0: In Greenbian are writing, what a great category, and the cat is capital letters. Let's get moving. It's with M, with a double O, and all in capital letters. So you capture the whole topic in this sentence. Let's get moving on to the music. I love that. Thank you, April and Tony. Fabulous. One more cat song is coming up now, and it's Walt Williams. It's a very rare song. He recorded 4 singles only. It's cool, cool rockabilly the way it's supposed to be. From the year 59, and Sarah, you like rockabilly, you might like this one. The song as in itself starts after 42 seconds in. That's a long way to go. So what's happening in the first 42 seconds? We have to listen to find out. Year is 1959. Never was a hit. It's not being played anywhere other than the doo-wop corner.
1: A cat was walking.

He looked to see just what it said. And this is how that tune.

0: Hi, Marion. What was I?
1: I say, old chap, I really don't know what this whole record's about, you know.
2: As do we know what this record is about? Novelty song, real novelty song, could be also played at Halloween, I guess, because there's a cemetery, a graveyard involved, and the whole background is quite dark. But it's very cool vocabulary, isn't it? What a Williams novelty song. Hope you enjoyed that. Yes. We're coming to a different animal now on the Doo-Wop Corner today, because we are featuring your favorite animals. Last week it was mine. It was about chicken last week. And this week it's different. What's going on here? Yes, we just changed the animal setting in the studio and it's full of cows here. And cow poo! Oh no! Stinky! Yes. We're featuring cows now, and we're going from Willem in Gulva to Hillary in Gulva, because Hillary, your favorite animals are cows. That's your favorite animals. You wrote to me, I love cows and William loves cats. There are probably far more songs about this topic than about the chicken. Cows, not so much. But cats? Yes, there are so many. But it's hard to find songs about cats which are about the real animal. It's about the cool cats. It's about the rockabilly culture back then. And the males were called the cool cats. Yes. So you find many, many, many songs with that in that context. Now, with cows, we go to Elvis now and play a short sampler. Milk Cow Blues Boogie. Elvis recorded that, a cover of a 1935 song, falls in the category rockabilly, early Elvis song, Milk Cow Blues Boogie. Yes, 55, quite early. Elvis, come on.

0: field of cows we are at the moment. Yes, that's your favorite animal, Hilary, in Gulva. Love it, love it. Thank you for letting me know. Really like it. If you have a favorite animal, I like to know about it. Doris in Germany, I know yours. And that's already lining up for next week. Let me know. We can fill another show with favorite animals. I love to do that for you. Now, Mr. Henry hasn't been on air for a long time. I lost him. I have to pay again and I need to fix this up. But we don't have him at the moment. This is a replay from Swell FM coming up now, where Mr. Henry is attempting to milk a cow. And it's a quite a funny episode. And I just pinched that. It's not very long. It's just 2 minutes of talking there. But it's funny. So, Mr. Henry. Little memory of Mr. Henry. Did you notice that he hasn't been on the show for quite a while? We use other voices at times. My little puppet on air. Here, we're going into a virtual adventure. That's how I call them. Virtual adventure. An
1: adventure. You are listening to a virtual adventure. What an
0: adventure. Yes, and you're going to meet Daisy, the cow, which Mr. Henry is attempting to milk. I have Mr. Henry here. Mr. Henry is attempting something he hasn't done before. We're going out on the farm now. Mr. Henry is ready to retrieve milk from Daisy. No, he's not yet. Mr. Henry, wake up!
2: Get up from there!
3: Oh, what?
2: Get up and milk that cow. Get up and milk that cow.
0: Mr. Henry, are you ready to milk Daisy? We have Daisy with us here. Daisy is a cow here in the farmyard and she's positioned and Mr. Henry is sitting down and he has a bucket there and he will try to milk Daisy.
4: I don't think I can do it, Carmen. I think Daisy does not like me very much. See?
0: Yes, I see, Mr. Henry. She didn't sound very happy. Try again, please. We watched all these YouTube clips before.
4: It looks so easy on YouTube. There is nothing coming out.
0: Keep on trying, Mr. Henry. We have Louis Jordan helping along. Show me how you milk the cow. Have a good listen and keep on trying, Mr. Henry.

0: Mr. Henry, how are you going? I hear a bit of noise going on.
1: Look, look, look.
2: It's working now, in the bucket.
0: Fantastic, Mr. Henry. You did it. We got some milk. We got some milk. We got some milk. Finally. Mr. Henry was successful. I'm back live now. That was a little flashback to the year 2020. And it was, I think it was only aired on my internet radio station, Swell FM, which existed then. Well, getting too expensive to keep it running. I was running it for 3 years, I think, or 2 years. Yes, and always something breaking down if you don't put too much money in it. It's not reliable, and yeah, it was unfortunate. And some of you who were listening to Swell FM back then, was the music of the Doo-Wop Corner without me talking. It probably was a good thing. So, what's the topic? What are we doing? We're still with the cows, and we continue with the cows, yes, for a few more songs. Not too many. There were not too many around. We're going back to an old world charm song by Fletcher Henderson, 1932. I want to count sheep until the cows come home. Fletcher Henderson. Lovely, lovely song. So let's hear. Going out to Willem, your favorite animal, the cow.

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Almost 100 years old. 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Wow. Wow, wow. 6 years short to be 100 years old. You know a song with cows too. I'm an old cowhand. I'm sure you know the song. It's a 1936 song. Very countryish oriented, the original. But this one is now Bing Crosby. Picked it up in the year 1950. And we hear a short sampler. And then we continue to the year 2011. Whoa, I'm an old cowhand. This is now Bing Crosby, 1950. What we're going to hear.

Yippee-yay-yay-yay. I'm an old cowhand from the Rio Grande, 1950 Bing Crosby. Rewinding forwards in time on the doo-wop corner to the year 2011. That is 61 years after Bing Crosby and 75 years after the original came out. What happened to the song? The song, the artists singing the song are quoted as Bing Crosby, who was not around in 2011, and Yo-Yo Effect. So that's a modern band. They picked up the song, but they had the decency to name the original artist which song they sampled. And head off. That's the way it should be, that the original artist still gets the credit. So they used the Bing Crosby song and made it a new music genre, which is around for a bit more than 10 years. It's called electro swing. So what happened there? Vintage songs like the Bing Crosby song are being enriched in putting modern swing and partially hip-hop into them, with a very heavy and quick beat usually. And electro swing is resulting of it. So we hear now how that is sounding like. I'm an old cowhand, but it's not in brackets from the Rio Grande. No, in bracket is Billy the Kid. Yeah, it's 2011. Artist Bing Crosby and Yo-Yo Effect. It's a short sampler. Let's hear how electro swing sounds like. I'm an old

Do you like it? Do you like it? Let me know. Electro swing. Either you like it or you hate it. I guess we fall in either of those categories. I really do like it, but not all of it. Some songs are very electric and they're repetitive and there is not much sampled of the original artist. So, yes, let me know whether you like it. Some of them I like very much, the well-done ones. The other ones I don't like so much, some of them. But generally, electro swing, fascinating new genre coming out of combining old and new. So you get the best of both worlds. Yes. What do we usually do now? We play the Melbourne Ska Orchestra. Yes, we do. I have a gig to announce and we have a living gig guide. The Melbourne Ska Orchestra. Yes. What's happening with them? They're in Adelaide. They are in Adelaide. And that is on the 7th of August. See, tonight at the Gaff, and I would question whether there are still tickets available. So look it up if you like them. And here is a living gig guide now. Living gig guide, we hear them now, the Melbourne Ska Orchestra.

So tonight they are at the Gaff. Look it up and you can go out. That's happening tonight at round 7, I think. I'm guessing. Find out online. Yes. And what's happening tomorrow, Saturday on the 8th? There are the Overheads playing at the Dirty Devil's Custom Rockabilly Bar. And that will be a great event with Laura Palma and the Overheads, my favorite band, and I played them often. Fantastic. It's Rockabilly and, again, Ska. Bambalam and Moondog presenting this gig. Fantastic. So, yes, you can look that up too. Laura Palma is advertised as the main star. So if you look for her, you come across it. And the Overheads, they will be the four band. I'm pretty sure they will be the four band. Yes. There is more. There is more. Hold on. Lucky Seven. Lucky Seven is at the Gaff tomorrow. Yes, on the night, on Sunday, sorry. On Sunday. So, today, Melbourne Ska Orchestra at the Gaff, and tomorrow at the Dirty Devil's Customs Rockabilly Bar. There are Laura Palma, Rockabilly and Ska. And then Lucky Seven, Swing Big Band Sound, is happening at the Gaff on Sunday, 9th of August at 2 p.m. And guess what? It's free entry. Go to the Gaff on Sunday at 2 p.m. I think you can take your kids too. That sounds fantastic. Have a little party at the Gaff on Sunday. Fabulous, isn't it? Yes. Now, the usual announcements, they are coming in now. And we don't have the background, but we can make that happen. Melbourne Ska Orchestra. They're playing tonight at the Gaff. There they are. So what happened today is that I've completely missed to post 10 minutes before the show. I do this forever in a day. 10 minutes before the show, I post. The Doo-Wop Corner will be starting in 10 minutes. Today I missed it. And I've been missed. And that is so, so nice. Hillary wrote, it's 4 o'clock and there's no Facebook post for today's show yet. Mystery. Oh, that is so nice. And April is writing, was just about to post the same. And John in Florida, thank you for tuning in. It's in the middle of the night in the US and you are online. You're writing, I was confused too. Oh, I missed not having done the post. I posted it then a few minutes after the show started instead. And there are 8 responses. Some of them are read out. John, you joined in. Yes. April, you wrote the funny message with Cat and Moo. What a great category. Let's get moving to the music. I still love that. John in Florida, thank you for getting up so early in the middle of the night, around 2:30. It's 3 in the morning in Florida, in the US right now, early Friday morning. You're writing, happy Friday to all the doo-woppers around the world. Let's doo-wop with Carmen, the doo-wop corner. Love this. Tonight's show is about the friendliest pets ever. Pussy show. Yes. Yeah, the pussy category is coming and it is came out a bit cheeky. Not for children's ears, so there is already a warning in place. I had a black pussy when I was a boy. I have a pic. I'll look for it and post it. That would be fantastic. And you get one reply of someone. Oh yeah, they make great pets. They are rugged individuals but can be very loyal. Oh, that's lovely. That's lovely. Let me know your name, the name too, of your cat you had back then, John. Interested. And Hillary, you give me also the number of winners today. If you're with the Doo-Wop Corner for a long time, I always ask for the solution of the quiz question, followed by the number of winners on the Doo-Wop Corner of family members who know the answer to the quiz question. And Hillary, you just giving it to me. Ah, there's a picture. My pussy in 1962. Oh, it looks gorgeous. Gorgeous. Have a look on Facebook. I'm Carmen.
first word, and the second word is the doo-wop corner. If you follow me or become a friend, you can see the latest post, and there's a photo of John's cat. It's gorgeous, gorgeous. Hillary is writing, wow, Mr. Henry plus cows. Yes, it was good, wasn't it? Mr. Henry finally managed to milk the cow. That brought back memories. As a child, I used to visit my uncle's farm with my parents. He showed me how to milk his cows. I remember the pinging sound of the milk against the metal pail and the sweet smell in the barn. Wow. That was just the sound we just heard when Mr. Henry was milking. And Caitlin sent me a link to somewhere and writing, Keep on Churning by Vione Harris for the cow segment. I look into that. Caitlin, I look into that and it might come up next week. Thank you. We are not too shy to go back to last week's topic, as we have been this week. With Doris, we had a chicken song as an introduction song. Fantastic. And Caitlin is writing, if we are doing Melbourne's cow orchestra, beans and rice would be lovely, please. Look, I look into that. My songs are all prepared. They're lined up in the system. I prepare them as MP3s at home. I load them in the system. They're all numbered. And I don't have any access to additional songs. But there's always next week. And I definitely keep your two suggestions in mind, Caitlin. Definitely will do. Yes. There is more. Hold on. I have a long list here. So there will be a little bit more talking. I try to be quite quick about cows. They are deeply, I should have read it out while we had the cow songs going. Deeply social creatures forming a strong bond, and they might become stressed if separated from their companions, whether human or other cows, or sort of in their eyes, their family members. They have excellent memories, remembering people, places, and routines for long periods. Did you know that? You think, oh, we saw the dumb cow. No, not. Same as the chicken. Here's the thing. They spend 6 to 8 hours a day chewing cud, meaning processing, regurgitating, and re-chewing food to aid digestion. 6 to 8 hours a day. So that's, what, Daisy, do you have a hobby? Yes, I'm chewing. I'm chewing and regurgitating. That's what Daisy would say. They can consume up to 20 kilos of food daily. Yeah, that's a lot to get through, and that keeps them quite busy. Interesting. The average daily cow weighs around 600 kilos. That's quite a weight. I'm converting pounds. I stand corrected, 1,200 pounds. John, you probably know exactly what I'm talking about with pounds, but I think divided by half is about right, plus minus, I don't know, 50 kilos, 600 kilos is... You can't lift Daisy up, definitely. There is no way you could do that. No. Let me see what else I have. I have a long list here. Oh, John in Florida, you wrote to me. In the Mood by Hen House 5 plus 2. I still have my original 45 from 1977. Did you know that this was really by the famous novelty hit maker Ray Stevens? I didn't know that. Thank you for bringing that to our attention, John. It's very educational. Here on the doo-wop corner, Emma Paris wrote me a message. Emma Paris, who is Emma Paris? She's the wife of Fred Paris, who passed away. Singer of the Five Saturns, In the Still of the Night, a song we all know, and I'm in contact with Emma still. And it's so special when she's writing to me. Be well, she's writing. Continue enjoying and entertaining the listening audiences everywhere. That's coming from Emma, and a wish to all the members of our doo-wop corner family, and the wife of Fred Paris, quite a famous singer in the 50s. Very famous. Last week, Doris wrote me a lot about her home setting, and that was so interesting. You love horses. I will pick up on that. And you had a special chicken called Kiki. Kiki! And she was very tiny when you got her, and she just came to you by accident. She was a lost little girl,
and you took her on. You took her in, and then you bought two more hens. But she was imprinted on you. Yes, and you still are surrounded by horses, I think. You suggested the beautiful start of song to me. And you have a lot of animals and had a second heat wave in Germany, over 30 degrees. And you taking your chicken in, and they are in the living room, staying in the living room when it was so, so hot in Germany. And also when there is a thunderstorm. Fabulous. Thanks so much for letting me know. I read that with big, big interest. Best wishes from Doris, Dirk, Annie and Jolie. Big shout out to Germany from the Doo-Wop corner for me. Doo-Wop Walter, also in Germany. You took a different spin on chicken. You sent me a chicken leg on a plate with peas and carrots. And you wrote, chicken tonight. Very different spin on the topic than Doris and I. I found that quite funny. And Hillary, you solved the question you wrote to me. Dinosaurs existed before chickens. So I suppose the egg came first. There was a question, chicken or egg, and I said I can't answer, but you just did. Thank you. And we talked about chicken last week, and we talked about buying free-range eggs, and Hillary wrote with a threat of bird flu. That's quite acute at the moment. Chicken might be safer in barns. Cage eggs are definitely a big no. No at any time, and I plead for that. It's very close to my heart to remind you that you spend maybe a tiny bit more and make sure your eggs come from happy hens. Yes. Oh. I talk too much. We're getting back into the next section, and you like that because we're getting to sizzling hot songs. Sizzling hot songs, not for children's ears. And that's coming up now. That was a bit quiet. Sizzling hot should sound different. Oh, yes. There we go. First song. Just if you have children around, don't let them listen. The song after is even worse. The Light Crust Doughboys are singing. Pussy, pussy, pussy, 38. They lost their cat. What can you say?

0: this your cat?
1: Moo.
0: Well, is this your cat?
1: Moo.

Yes, not for children's ears, sizzling hot song we had here. Yes, and Afonso is a continuation of the song there is, and I will play that next week. Yes. Then we are with the cats again. Now the pussies are coming out of the bag. Yes, they do. The next song is even worse. Sizzling hot, and I spelled out a warning now, gave out a warning. Heavy Boy and his orchestra singing My Girl's Pussy. This song is from the year 31, the last song from the year 38. So, is it our mind making this up? With the last song, it might have been this one. He's just talking about his girlfriend's pet. My girl's pussy. So, not quite for children's ears. My girl's pussy, coming up now.

lovely. My Girl's Pussy from the year 1931. I have the feeling that was a little, kept a little short. It was for 31 seconds. I have to dig out the full version so you get the complete picture of this song. Unintentionally, it was unfortunately cut back. So I will make that longer. And Cassie, you also sent me a message. You're from Valley View. Pictured out to you. And thanks for suggesting. I'm having a break from Facebook, so you won't see me on there. Yes. All registered here with Vanoni Harris. Keep on chirping, tuning. I will have a look at that, and there is next week. It's already filled up. Still, let me know your favorite animal, please. And Gloria, you wrote me a message. You're saying, enjoying the show while having a cup of tea. My daughter did milk a cow in Ireland on the farm. Oh, fantastic. Did you ever get a chance to milk a cow? Some of you might have. I never had. I know my mom could milk cows and sheep and yeah, goats, yes, she could, and I never had a chance. Well, it's not that easy to get hands on today. We're coming to the solution of the quiz question, and I think I dismissed some of you in not looking on the Facebook messages. So let's see what else we can. We play Lucky Black Cat now. How about that? We go forwards, Lucky Black Cat. Yes. Lucky Black Cat by the Deep River Boys. That's a song which was supposed to come after the solution of the quiz question 1954, but sounds like a 30s, 40s song. It's in the style of Deep River Boys. Lucky Black Cat. Beautiful song. And I sort out the quiz question replies. Lucky.

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0: Yes, there. Little promo in between. We have to come to an end of the cat show, of the cow and cat show. Hilary and Willem show it was today, because the cow, the cat is Willem's favorite animal and the cows are Hilary's favorite animals. And we went through both of them today. And we were with the cats and we still are with the cats. And we're coming to the solution of the quiz question. And I hope I captured all of you. Didn't count you yet. 2, 3, 4, 5, 6, 6. Ah, here. Mistake. 1, 2, 3, 4, 5, 6, 7, 8. 8 of you, and one of you answered 8. So that's fantastic. I ask, can you count? And I played a song about cool cats. And we just hear what the answer is.

0: I ask you after the song played. So that made it a little difficult, and still quite some of you came up with a solution. And overseas, Dirk and Doris, you cracked the quiz question. Winners on the show today from Germany. John in Florida in the US, you are winner on the show today. You always are. Woffe in Sweden, winner on the show today. So we have Germany, US, Sweden, quite international today. Hilary and Willem in Gulwab, the show was for you, for your favorite animals today. And of course, you are winners on the show today. Three cool cats. Three was the answer today. Jeff, another winner. And Alex, yes, you cracked it. And you might have a name, but I didn't have it with your message. Listener, 690. That are the last three digits of your mobile number. If I don't have your name, you can stay anonymous. You are 690. You cracked the quiz question too. Correct number of answers? 8. Anyone answering 8? Yes, we have one double winner. One double winner on the show. And that's Dirk and Doris in Germany. Double winners on the show today. Cracking the quiz question and guessing the correct number of family members. Cracking the quiz question. Well done. Yes, fantastic. Big part of the show you are. Yes, like each one of you, and I really value, even if I never hear from you, Caitlin. Big shout out to you, Caitlin. I'm quite thrilled. You are in Valley View in South Australia, and you wrote to me that you are listening for 4 years to the Doo-Wop Corner. It's such a joy that you let me know you exist and got in contact with me. I really love to hear from you. It's so nice. And you ask for a few songs. If you listen next week, I will put them up, that's for sure. And there is more. And I didn't have time to prepare it, but we're listening to our cats here in the studio while I'm preparing things. So unprofessional, isn't it? Yes. And where did it come in? I think it came in here. I don't even know where it came in. We're going to a tune now. The Lucky Black Cat we had already. There's Cat Talk with Lou Williams. Great, great tune. Do I have that here? The Cat Talk. It has to come up after 5, and there it is. And we're starting it while I sort this out, because I have a happy birthday wish to send out here.
1: 1,

That was Cat Talk. Cat Talk by Lou Williams from the year 1956. Big shout out to Sarah. And you wrote to me that you are on your way to coming to Adelaide because you live in country Victoria. Heading into Adelaide to see my family. Have a great show. Love to you all. That's going out to each family member out there listening to the Doo-Wop Corner right now. Sarah wrote me something else, and that's rather important. Kiva is Sarah's grandchild. Kiva has just had her 5th birthday. Can you believe it? I can't. Sarah, I can't. I know when she was born. Doesn't feel that long ago. She is a lovely big girl. 5 years. My God. She's going to school already. Happy birthday, Kiva. And have a great one. Have a great one. And I've got something for you. Happy birthday, Kiva.

happy birthday to Kiva. That's Sarah's grandchild, and I think she lives here in SA in Semaphore, I think. Yes, happy, happy birthday. That might be why you're coming over, Sarah. I get it. Yes. So we had the cat and cow show today, the Hilary and Willem show in Gulwa show today. Next week we might have the Caitlin and the Doris show. You definitely have some songs on the next show, so it will be interesting. Tune in next Friday. We have a date, and hopefully it makes a better start of the weekend. A nice transition from your work, because it's the best time. The whole weekend is in front of you. What could be better? What could be better than that? Yes. And we celebrate that every week on the Doo-Wop Corner. Now we're diving into the Australian section. Right now, I will be back just before 5:30. Welcome to the second section of the Doo-Wop Corner, which is Australian music only. Let's get started with the starting song, which is Ganga John. This is Australia.

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1: 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This is the Doo-Wop Corner and my name is Carmen Kay. Let's get started.

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1: So not finishing after the Doo-Wop Corner. Friday evenings after The Wire is on straight after the Doo-Wop Corner, 5:30 to 6. And then we have Aboriginal Way with Caleb and Joy from 6 till 6:30. Then we have National Indigenous News Review from 6:30 to 7. Our Voices from the Kimberley from 7 to 8. And Vida is producing the show Who Said Ngaki. 9 to 10 is a Yarning Country with Chris. And finishing up is Deadly Beats with Woo Boy from 10 to 12. So there's always something happening here on Radio Adelaide.

I hope you enjoyed the show today. The Doo-Wop Corner with me, Carmen Kay, every Friday, 4 to 5.30. We've got a date for next week, 4 o'clock. I meet you again to start you off on a good weekend, I hope. We're going out with Nabalek. We looked at two animals today, and it's Hillary and Willem's favorite animals, cats and the cows. And we had a good time. I did. Yes, I love always to spend the start of the weekend with you. Have a good rest of the weekend. The best ever. Ignore the cold weather. It's not that warm. Today felt had a touch of spring. I don't know what made me think that. It wasn't warm. But somehow, if there was something in the air today. Not too long and the start of spring is coming. End of August. Yes. And we have the census to do next Tuesday. Don't forget, 11th of August. I'm saying just bye, auf Wiedersehen. From me, Carmen, I'm going out with Nabalek down under. I thought we did, but like every week, it does not like the song. It does not like the song. It does not like the song. How about that? So we're falling back. By the time I've prepared this, it's time that the next section is kicking in. So Nabalek is 25, and I'm getting that up for you. 25. There we go. Nabalek. There. CD plays. Fantastic. Have a great weekend.

0: 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We acknowledge and respect the Kaurna people, traditional custodians of this land.
1: Namani, nyanyari winna kudnoichin, nyai Kaurna erubina miyana. 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Greetings. This place is the land of my ancestors. It is the territory of the Kaurna Nation. We welcome you to our country. This is a celebration of our cultural diversity and unity.

0: Hello and welcome to The Wire, your national and independent coverage of current affairs right across Australia on community and Indigenous radio. I'm Tony Pankaloid coming to you from Radio 4EB in Mianjin, Brisbane. And today on the show...
1: The report also offers a number of much more cost-effective solutions that will benefit part-time students. So even having access to part-time prac or work-integrated learning placements.
0: A new report reveals 12 recommendations to better support struggling part-time uni students going into the future. Also, why is it critical to count homeless Australians in the census? And later today.
2: We are concerned because it really comes down to awareness. You know, 29% went to the dentist in the last 12 months, but 58% took longer than 2 years to get to the dentist, and 9% of them don't go very often at all.
0: New research finds parents don't know when to take their children to their first dental appointment and how this can affect their health. We'll have this and more for you over the next half hour.

0: Thanks for being with us today. We're on air across Australia thanks to the Community Radio Network and the support from the Community Broadcasting Foundation. First up today, the New South Wales Police formally withdrew charges against 125 protesters from grassroots organisation Rising Tide. It came after protesters were charged and arrested in 2024 for protesting against Newcastle's coal port being the largest in the world. Rising Tide organiser Naomi Hodson was one of the protesters, and the Wire's Eduardo Jordan started asking her to explain more about today's event.
1: Yeah, so today the New South Wales Police dropped 250 charges against 125 arrestees from a protest we held back in 2024. So that's 125 people that now have two charges dropped, and a huge cause for celebration in our movement.
2: For our listeners who are unfamiliar, what happened in 2024 and what were the charges the protesters received?
1: Yeah, so back in November 2024, we held a people's blockade of the world's largest coal port. It was a massive paddle-out flotilla on the waters of the port and thousands of people in support on the beach and in the nearby park. It's a huge, joyful protestable alongside the civil disobedience action disrupting coal ship movements from the world's largest coal port.
2: So, Naomi, what does this mean for Rising Tide and the community supporting the organisation?
1: So the outcome today with dropping all of these charges is a big boost for our movement. It means that the police were not able to make out the charges with enough substantive individual evidence about each defendant. And we consider that to be a vindication of the approach of having mass numbers of people, like sheer numbers, together taking action. So we're at the stage where it's becoming difficult to police us because there's just so many of us. And with the scale of the climate crisis and the fossil fuel industry that we are up against, we think that this is the type of mass scale action that we need to see if we're to start seeing the type of transformative change that we believe is necessary.
2: So why is it so critical for Rising Tide to continue protesting for climate action, even, you know, with the police getting involved?
1: We don't have a choice but to continue protesting for climate action. The government continues to take us in the wrong direction. They are still considering and approving new coal and gas projects, even as the climate crisis worsens and starts to spiral beyond control. So we've all seen the news with fires and heat waves raging across the Northern Hemisphere, and we've experienced similar here ourselves with unprecedented droughts, fires, floods, storms, and this is only the start. It's not the new normal, as people sometimes say. This is the beginning of the type of devastation we can expect if climate change goes unchecked and unabated with an adequate response. So for our own future, for our own safety, we need to unite and demand more of our governments.
2: So the event in 2024 had a huge crowd attending the protest. And now after the charges being withdrawn, what's next for Rising Tide and for the community supporting you?
1: So next for Rising Tide, we have a massive one-day paddle out, Paddle for the Planet, on November 14 at the world's largest coal port. This is going to be different to previous years of the People's Blockade Protestable. We're just aiming to get an unprecedented number of vessels out on the water. So kayaks, canoes, paddleboards, surfboards, tinnies, yachts, any vessel that people can access. We'll have a whole bunch of kayaks to borrow as well. And we're aiming to have many, many hundreds out at once on the water. So this day is really about showing community power and numbers and showing that we're growing in scale. And then next year, in February, we're going to be back with another multi-day protestival. So festival atmosphere, direct action, huge numbers of people. So our movement continues to grow in scale and power and creativity. And we're really excited for what's next.
2: Where can the community get more information about the events that Rising Tide is planning?
1: Yeah, if people go to risingtide.org.au, you can find out about all our upcoming events. Also following us on Instagram, risingtide.aus, and Facebook as well. Well, just that we invite people to join us because we're building a mass diverse movement of everyday people, and we need everybody who cares to come along, no matter how much capacity you have, a tiny bit, a massive amount, we need everybody to be in this battle because it's the fight for our lives.
0: Naomi Hodson from Rising Tide there, speaking with The Wire's Eduardo Jordan.
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0: A new report from the Australian Centre for Student Equity and Success reveals 12 recommendations are needed to better support part-time university students. Currently, part-time students are at a disadvantage when compared to full-time students, as many struggle to balance their work and caring responsibilities. To learn more about the report and its future recommendations, I spoke to Associate Professor and study author Kelly Linden from Charles Sturt University's Faculty of Science and Health.
4: So the research project has been going for about 18 months, and what spurred the topic for me was I've been an academic at Charles Sturt University for nearly 20 years now, and we have approximately 70% of our students studying part-time, but most university policies, and this isn't just at Charles Sturt, this is at all universities, are really designed for full-time students, and I saw that there's been almost no research into how we can better support part-time students, so that spurred me on.
0: And so let's talk about these challenges part-time students are facing in comparison to the full-time students. Like, what did you find and discover whilst doing the research?
4: We spoke with 80 part-time students, but actually had 965 complete a survey, and they were representing 35 different Australian universities. So we got a pretty good broad brushstroke. And what we really found was that many part-time students are incredibly dedicated to their studies, but university cannot always be their number one priority. Many are juggling work and caring commitments. We also had a high proportion of students with disability who were studying part-time to manage disability. So there were many sort of reasonable reasons that students couldn't put university as their number one priority all the time. But universities are designed to be your number one priority. And so that's where some of the issues arise, with sort of lack of access to extensions or scheduling compulsory classes when part-time students simply couldn't attend.
0: Kelly, what about online learning? Like, how does that factor in? Does that help in any way, or are there any pitfalls perhaps with online learning?
4: Yeah, so online learning offers this wonderful opportunity for flexibility, doesn't it? So most online learners are studying part-time, but we still see almost a third of part-time students are studying on campus. But when we're just looking at the online cohort, online learning offers all this flexibility, but we don't always structure our courses that are taught online to include this flexibility. So one example that many, many students brought up was access to learning content early. If you're studying part-time and juggling multiple responsibilities, learning online, it's handy if you can get ahead and have sort of 2 or 3 or 4 weeks learning content available ahead of time so that you can get ahead. So when something inevitably goes wrong in your life and you might miss a week of study, you've already caught up. But a lot of courses are not delivered in that way, and the content's sort of delivered each week. And so just making sure when we offer online that we really do adjust to the flexibility modern students need.
0: Can you dive into the recommendations this report is proposing?
4: The number one recommendation, and this was no accident that it was number one, when we asked students what's the most important for their success, almost every student we spoke with cited some form of quality learning and teaching. They want engaging lecturers who are understanding of their situation. They want the content released early, recorded lectures. Many of the principles that they described actually fall under an education framework called Universal Design for Learning that just offers that flexibility and acknowledges that people learn in different ways. Now, that is expensive for universities to really focus on quality of learning and teaching. The report also offers a number of much more cost-effective solutions that would benefit part-time students. So even having access to part-time prac or work integrated learning placements, you might have a social work student who has 1,000 hours of work placement as part of their course. They're enrolled part-time, they're juggling multiple responsibilities, but then they find out they have to do their 1,000 hours of placement full-time. So just making sure that if we enroll students part-time, they can do their placements part-time. Many students we spoke with had investigated applying for scholarships at their university, but they were quite restrictive for part-time students. So only 15% of all the students who completed the survey had successfully received a scholarship. If universities can look at their scholarship requirements and make sure that there are some available for part-time students, because we know that many part-time students are working and are financially stable, but many also are not. And so having some financial support for their study would make a huge difference.
0: In what ways can governments get involved? Should states or federal governments factor in to perhaps help part-time students? What's your thoughts on it?
4: I have three recommendations for governments. The first one is around public transport discounts. So part-time students don't qualify for public transport discounts, but only a third of part-time students are studying on campus. And many part-time students who are studying on campus are attending campus 3 or 4 days a week because their timetables aren't great. And so they're spending $200 or $300 a month on public transport that would be half that if they were full-time students. So I think if states could provide public transport discounts, that'd be wonderful. We sometimes provide free public transport to the football, but we don't provide it for part-time students going to university. Also, I've mentioned there's limited financial support for part-time students. One recommendation of my report is that we should have access to government financial support, such as youth allowance and AusStudy, on a pro rata basis. So if they qualify for these payments, then just receiving, for example, half of the payment because they're studying part-time. And then finally, full-time students don't pay tax on scholarships, but part-time students do. And this is particularly important for PhD stipends. And so it would be really great if there were tax-free scholarships for part-time students.
0: That was Associate Professor Kelly Linden from Charles Sturt University there, ending the report. 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I'm Tony Pankluik in Brisbane. A big hello to our friends in Alice Springs on 8CCC, to our listeners in Noosa on Noosa FM, and to the other side of the country to Radio Goolari in Broome, Western Australia. The 2026 Census Day is just around the corner, but beyond counting the population, the census will also help build a picture of homelessness across the country. The information collected helps governments and community organizations plan services such as emergency accommodation, domestic violence support, and housing programs where they're needed most. According to the last census, women and young people are amongst the most vulnerable groups who sleep rough. The Wire's Azucena Carrasco asks Census National spokesperson Emily Walter why it's important to be part of the census.
5: Well, the census is a once every 5 year snapshot of the country. It covers everybody in the country on Census Day, and it is a collection of data that covers topics like health, education, employment, cultural background, living situation. And what it does is help us create a data set or the information across the country at a national level, but also at a small area level and for small population groups, that helps inform the planning of infrastructure and services for communities. So incredibly important collection of data.
6: And the census is also one of the main ways, like you said, the snapshot. Australia can also see a mirror of themselves and can estimate homelessness. And this is quite relevant for us data for government, correct?
5: Absolutely. In fact, the census is the only collection of data from which we can produce estimates of homelessness. And through it, we can capture a range of different experiences of homelessness. So not just people who don't have a roof, so people sleeping rough, but we also can capture information about people who are living in supported accommodation, including boarding houses and other temporary lodgings. We can also capture information on people staying temporarily with other households, so what we refer to as couch surfers, mm-hmm. and also where there are severely crowded dwellings, which is also what we would consider homeless. Mm-hmm. So it's a really important data set to be able to inform all of the policy and planning for how to support people experiencing homelessness.
6: And there is consistent data indicating that women, particularly as we reach a certain age, let's say 50 plus or something, we are more at risk of being homeless than men. And one of the most striking figures in the 2021 census is the one indicating a sharp increase in women that has become homeless. And more specifically, and I take it from your media release, women accounted for more than 80% of the increase in homelessness since the previous census. What is the hope? Is this something that has become endemic?
5: Well, I think what's important to the narrative and to the conversation in the country about what the data are showing is this important data set. And I think often for women, it's where it's less visible. So hidden in some ways in couch surfing or temporary shelters. And so it's really important through the census that we capture the information to then support the planning and the policies that are being generated around how we protect women and from homelessness and can give them more security. Mm-hmm. So that's why, you know, data like the census are so important for such a broad range of applications and across the community.
6: Yeah, and that is another thing that I wanted to bring to you, that many women experiencing homelessness aren't sleeping on the streets or sleeping rough necessarily, but you said that couch surfing or living in an overcrowded household is now considered by Australian standards as being homeless.
5: That's right. We produce data that captures such a broad range of what we would consider an experience of homelessness. Mm-hmm. So it's something that we work very closely with the sector on. We don't just imagine this. We sort of work very closely with the sector and with stakeholders to understand what's needed. Our definitions, you know, that cover these types of homelessness. We also, you know, consult with other similar countries on to make sure that we're able to produce data that's contemporary and relevant and supports the sector in understanding how to tackle all of these different types of homelessness.
0: Census National Spokesperson Emily Walter there, speaking with The Wire's Azucena Carrasco. New data commissioned by the Australian Dental Association found parents are delaying their children's first dental visit. 2 in 5 Australians believe the first dental visit should be done at the age of 2, when the recommended age is 1. But also families are not aware they could claim the Child Dental Benefits Schedule, providing access up to around $1,100 in dental care every 2 years. It means more than 1.5 million children are missing out on dental care. The Wire's Eduardo Jordan asked ADA's board director and dental surgeon, Dr. Andrew Gikas, to explain more about the research.
7: Yeah, well, the ADA does a survey annually of 25,000 Aussies to try to get a feel of what's happening out there. And we did look at children, very young children, trying to work out their patterns of how often they go to the dentist, when their first visit is, and how they're accessing care. So one of the interesting things we found is that the recommendations are that children should visit the dentist the moment the first tooth appears. And that's usually before 1, whereas we tend to find that most of them tend to show up a little bit later. So that's a concern. And then we also looked at why they're presenting to the dentist. 43% presented for a checkup, but 33% present for pain and problems, which is an issue, especially with children, because that could sometimes mean they've had an accident or they've got a tooth decay or they've got pain. And that then sets them up, unfortunately, for, you know, sight, sound, sensations, which might be very scary and fearful for them in the future. So we're trying to make sure that parents are aware that getting the child in as that first tooth appears is a really good benefit to make sure we've got good compliance.
2: And were you surprised or concerned about the results of the survey?
7: We are concerned because it really comes down to awareness. You know, 29% went to the dentist in the last 12 months, but 58% took longer than 2 years to get to the dentist, and 9% of them don't go very often at all. So there is that phobia and the issue there. So we are certainly concerned that, you know, dentistry is not as scary as it used to be, you know, maybe many years ago. And children might be nervous, but dentists are well trained. trained to make sure they can help with children to get them into the chair and get them positive. The other thing we also found was that, you know, 43% of children struggled to brush their teeth. And if it is hard for parents to make sure your kids are brushing their teeth regularly, you know, 68% only brush twice a day, 21% once a day, and the rest maybe, you know, very, very infrequently. So, you know, it is very important that we get children to brush their teeth properly.
2: Now, you mentioned that parents usually delay their children's first visit to the dentist because for several factors. What are some of these factors that, you know, allowing their parents not to go to the dentist as soon as possible?
7: Yeah, look, there's really not many excuses because the children that can't, or the parents that find it difficult to fund, may be eligible for the Child Dental Benefits Scheme. Some of the states run free treatment via the state dental services for children, so there really isn't a reason why, from a cost perspective, that they can't go. So it really comes down to, I suppose, time, value, people seeing the value in it, and just the opportunity to go and have a good experience. So I suppose making sure that kids feel positive about it might be also a barrier.
2: And what would the consequences be for children who aren't properly trained to have a good oral hygiene?
7: We want all kids to have shiny white teeth. That's our aim. The statistics show us that less than 10% get to the age of 21 with no fillings, no cavities and no experience of dental decay. So 10% is a fairly low number, considering that, you know, it should be much, much, much higher than that, because dental disease is preventable. If you brush twice a day with a fluoride toothpaste, clean in between the teeth the moment the two teeth start touching with a bit of floss, and minimise sugars. We know from our survey that 27% had fruit juice every single day. Fruit juice is still packed with sugars. It's not solid fruit. It hasn't got the fibre in it. So there is risk that it will decay teeth because of the high sugar content in fruit juice. So people need to be aware that, you know, what they consume, what children consume, is also very important, as well as oral hygiene as well.
2: Now, could you please explain a little bit more about the Child Dental Benefits Schedule and how can families access this?
7: Yeah, the government's been running this for a number of years now. It's a good scheme. It can support 2.6 million eligible children out there, and they have to be Family Tax Benefit Plan A through Services Australia. So if you qualify for that means testing support, I think you're eligible for this scheme. So anybody can check through Services Australia or through Medicare if they're eligible for it. It provides just under $1,200 worth of treatment every 2 years. So it's not just for a checkup and a clean. It also, if there's any treatment that needs to be done, it can be done over that 2 year period while the child's eligible. You can visit any dentist, any private dentist or community dentist if you want. It's not being utilised the way we really were hoping. 36% of the patients that are eligible, the kids that are eligible, are using it.
2: Where can parents get more information about the CDBS and about tips on oral hygiene for children?
7: Yeah, the ADA, Australian Dental Association website, teeth.org.au, is a good source of information on oral hygiene and oral health. The Services Australia and the Medicare websites have information on the CDBS as well, but you can certainly go to a dental clinic close by and ask them to see if you're eligible, because they can do a Medicare check online and see who's eligible and who's not. So certainly any dentist you can go to can help you with that as well.
0: That was Dr. Andrew Gikas from the Australian Dental Association, speaking with The Wire's Eduardo Jordan. And that's the end of the show today. Thanks so much for listening wherever you are in Australia. The Wire is a co-production between community radio stations 2SER, Radio Adelaide, Sin Media, 4ZZZ and Radio 4EB in Brisbane, with the great support of the Community Broadcasting Foundation and the Community Radio Network. 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The Wire acknowledges the traditional custodians of the Turrbal and Yuggera countries where this program has been produced, and we pay our respects to Aboriginal elders, past, present, and emerging. Today, The Wire came to you from Radio 4EB in Brisbane. I'm Tony Pankaluik. Thanks so much for your company, and we'll see you next time on The Wire.
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1: Working with the wider non-Aboriginal community and working with our own community together allows us to start in.
2: In the past, you know, people know who they are and that type of thing, but there hasn't been something there to bring everything together, to bring people together, and Native Title has done that.
3: Welcome to Aboriginal Way, produced by South Australian Native Title Services. Before we begin, I'd like to acknowledge that we're broadcasting today from Kaurna land and pay respect to Elders past and present. Each episode, we share First Nations stories and Native Title news from across South Australia. Let's get started. On Friday the 17th of July, a First Nations hearing for the crowd-funded public inquiry into AUKUS will be held at 55 Exchange Place at the Conservation Council in Tantania. This hearing will be dedicated to First Nations hearings in relation to the AUKUS developments, with the intention being to hear firsthand what AUKUS and the development of nuclear subs near Port Adelaide means for the land, sea, sovereignty and future for Aboriginal and Torres Strait Islander people. The Commissioners leading this inquiry include our current guests, Yungajara woman Karina Lester, former Chief of the Australian Defence Force Admiral Chris Barry, former WA Premier and academic Carmen Lawrence, and Midnight Oil frontman, former Labor Minister for Environment and Water, and now Chair of Landcare Australia Peter Garrett, alongside Leanne Minchell, the co-CEO at the Australia Institute, with AUKUS being officially announced on the 15th of September in a joint address by former PMs Scott Morrison, US President Joe Biden and UK Prime Minister Boris Johnson. It has been the subject of scrutiny over how it will protect Australians, how much it will cost, whether the agreement will be held by Australia's international counterparts, and importantly, I think is where we'll start off, how the resulting nuclear waste will be stored and looked after. Karina, welcome to the program. It's great to have you here.
4: Thanks for having me, Isaac.
3: I feel like this is, knowing a bit about you and some of the work you do, the last point has to probably be how we kick off the interview. These subs will require and kind of output a whole bunch of nuclear waste, and we don't really have a clear idea of how that's going to affect Aboriginal people, people who live in the area near where this will be stored.
4: Absolutely.
3: And there just seems to be a lot of question marks around this in general.
4: Oh, there's lots of question mark in relation to AUKUS as a whole.
3: Sure.
4: I think we are really concerned, and I think us as First Nations and, you know, Aboriginal people of our state of South Australia need to be very mindful of these struggles and fights that we have had in the past around nuclear waste is a big concern and a big issue. And AUKUS will be producing nuclear waste, and we have not as a nation really addressed the issue around nuclear waste. And we in the state of South Australia have had battles from the late 1990s when Gubabidi Gungajuda were fighting against the Howard government to not store nuclear waste in traditional lands of Gugada and Andigirinya Maruyangunyara mob. But also there was the recent Royal Commission into the nuclear fuel cycle. Premier at the time was Jay Weatherill. And that was directed or steered by Rear Admiral Kevin Scarce. And we, again, as First Nations or Aboriginal people of the state of South Australia, were really concerned. You know, you had Liberals coming out with a great idea of nuclear power stations. I think we were successful, very successful in nipping that one. And so it just constantly comes back to our state of South Australia, and it's a worry for all of us.
3: Having seen these recent examples where, you know, the slated sites at Kimber, kind of up, you know, kind of on the Eyre Peninsula, you know, that was knocked back in the court in terms of storing it there. There's currently a bunch of waste being stored in different areas around different institutes, medical institutes, universities. Do you think that there is, you know, a lack of consultation with the public in regards to just this wider matter that's going to be produced by these subs?
4: Yeah, absolutely. I think many of us are in the dark, and all Australians are in the dark around AUKUS, hence the reason for a AUKUS public inquiry. But when it comes to waste, there's obviously lots of pressures and concerns for many of us Aboriginal people in our state of South Australia to have the conversation and be, you know, given the opportunity to be provided with, and for us to make decisions with, rightful information, and then have the rights to free, prior and informed consent, which is something that they often, you know, companies come in, dangle carrots in front of everybody, and it causes the big division within our mobs. And we see that. We've seen that in the past, and we need to be very mindful of that and be clever on how we need to ask questions around this. But nuclear is not safe. That's it. That's the message. And I think we in South Australia have really said that message really strongly in the past of our activism and campaign work that we have done over the decades. And again, I think we need to be very involved in this AUKUS discussion and ask those questions around waste, because they're not being transparent. Our Australian government is not being transparent around the AUKUS agreement and this waste issue, which is a concern for us in South Australia.
3: On a wider matter of safety as well, you know, people have speculated and talked about how this AUKUS deal is designed to kind of, you know, strengthen alliances between these countries and maybe provide a net of safety. Do you think there's also an equally large or larger possibility that, you know, the kind of the development of these spots will also put Australia's safety at risk with, you know, more immediate neighbours? If you look north, you know, you talk about the Indo-Pacific and that region in general.
4: Yeah, absolutely. And I think they're the concerns that you need to have when there's very little information being given to us as a nation. You know, we know that this is Scott Morrison's great idea. It was a deal done then. You know, our government today got in and haven't really questioned and haven't really given the people of Australia the opportunity to speak up and ask around, you know, this AUKUS agreement and what it really means. And you've got three parties involved. You've got Australia, you've got the United Kingdom, and you've got the United States. Now, they are concerns that we should be asking questions about what does this agreement really mean for us. One question I'm asking is that with the two countries that have no real plan around managing their own nuclear waste, does the AUKUS agreement open up our country of Australia to bring in their nuclear waste? They are questions that I'm asking now.
3: And there's also, I believe, provisions within some of this contract to have money go out to help the UK and the US build their own kind of shipbuilding capabilities. I thought that was kind of a curious part of the deal in general.
4: Yeah, absolutely. Like, we've already started, Australia, as our country, has already started investing huge amounts of money. And when you look at a figure, and the figure that is around there that we all know, there is a cost of $368 billion over 3 years. They're really huge questions, because that's a huge investment into defence when we've got cost of living issues that are happening in our country, or housing is an issue, or our health and the strains on our health system. So I think that amount of money, we should be asking questions about what does this all mean.
3: I think it's interesting that you're doing this public inquiry, and a lot of it's, I believe, kind of crowdfunded at smaller levels with NGOs and different organisations and the public chipping in to fund these rounds of engagement. It feels curious that there hasn't been, you know, a larger inquiry kind of led by the government themselves, when we've seen this in America and the UK. They've both had their own internal review of the AUKUS plan since it was announced.
4: Yes, they have. And we waited there for us as Australia. We waited to see what our Australian government was going to do. We knew that they were progressing and moving forward. And there was things happening that we could see. You know, agreements were happening. They were going over there. Richard Miles, our defence minister, had been over there visiting the US and his UK counterparts. We knew that there was, you know, submarines. And now we found out secondhand submarines coming into this agreement. So there's real huge concerns and unknowns around this AUKUS agreement. And, you know, we questioned to see what the Australian government was going to do, and it should have been a parliamentary inquiry, but it's not a parliamentary inquiry. It's an inquiry that we are outsourcing and getting funding, crowded funding, and people who can contribute, who are concerned about this through donations, to really create a space where we can run a process, which is our public inquiry into AUKUS, so then all Australians can have a say and all Australians can put their concerns and issues on the table. And this being launched at the beginning of June, a 2nd of June in Canberra, we launched it. And that was one of the big questions that was being asked. Like, why are we crowdfunded running a public inquiry when it really should be a parliamentary inquiry? But it started. We've had our first hearing in Melbourne. We're now heading to Ghana country very, very soon, and we're wanting to hear from mobs across South Australia around your concerns with this agreement, AUKUS agreement.
3: I imagine some people might look at the news and be concerned when they see all of these escalating conflicts, just generally speaking, but whether that kind of escalation that you've seen from, say, the United States in terms of their engagement with different countries and wars that they've had ongoing, do you think that's something that should be considered when reflecting on the future viability of an agreement like AUKUS, and just in terms of, you know, how things might change in 10 to 20 years as the development of the subs will kind of take that amount of time?
4: Yeah, absolutely. These are real important questions for us to be asking in these public inquiries. We don't know. We currently see the geopolitical playground that's being played out in front of us as, you know, a country that is really starting to get tied up in the US, and we see what the US is doing and how they manage themselves currently. So there are real concerns that people are asking is, you know, public of Australia are asking questions of what does it really mean for Australia? Will it keep us safe? And at what cost? That's what the public inquiry is asking, because right this moment in time, I don't think it will keep us safe. If anything, it seems to be drawing us into a battle that really doesn't concern us and we should be mindful of, or we're getting caught up in US politics and that alliance that makes us look complacent.
3: It's a really interesting and strong list of members that you have on this board that will be facilitating these inquiries.

0: I came on board, obviously, because of the activism work that I do here in South Australia and the history of the nuclear testing program. And again, so much secrecy around that. And this, you know, fast track to 2026, and ever since we all heard about this AUKUS agreement, there's so much secrecy around it. And I think we as Australians do have the right to have a say in a conversation that concerns us. Everyday Joe Blows in our, you know, country of Australia have the right to have a say around AUKUS and what this agreement means and to understand it. And I think that's what the issue is with this public inquiry, is we want to be really wanting to understand what this AUKUS agreement means for us as Australians, and then what's the role and involvement of the United Kingdom and, of course, the United States. And so this public inquiry is really important to hear the voices of Australians, because our own parliament never gave us that opportunity to have a say in AUKUS.
1: I know I've talked to you about kind of your experience in this field before, but there'll be people out there listening that might not be familiar with your story and the story of your father, Yami Lester, and even just a lot of people out there might be ignorant to what happened at Emu Fields and Maralinga. I was wondering if we could do even a condensed version of some of that and why that personally kind of impacts you for people who might not be familiar with this story.
0: Yeah, it's a big story. It's a story that took place on the 15th of October 1953 for us in the far north. The Yangunyada mob were living, of course, and working on a pastoral property. But the Australian government allowed the British government to come in and test their nuclear weapons. Of course, that was all part of the Cold War and the race to, you know, arm up. And that's been the story for us who witness. And I'm a second generation survivor, so my late father, Yami Lester, witnessed this cloud that fell over his community and over his people, his loved ones. Nana was there at the time, my grandfathers were there at the time, Dad's brothers were there at the time. So this is a really personal family story. And it was Dad who really spoke up about it. After hearing an ABC interview, he spoke up really strongly around the nuclear testing, because, again, they said that Aboriginal people were taken good care of, and that wasn't the case. People became very sick, and 4 years after that nuclear test that fell over, that radioactive cloud that fell over Dad's homeland area, he lost his sight and his world turned into darkness. Now, we as a second generation and generations coming, you know, need to speak up strong, because our lived experience and our stories are so important in these conversations. Whether it's AUKUS, whether it's the Treaty on the Prohibition of Nuclear Weapons, our affected communities and lived experiences are central to those really important pieces of work. And so I came on board as one of the commissioners because of this generational story. But of course, we've been campaigning against waste dumps. Waste is a big issue in this AUKUS discussion as well. And we need to hear and work out what is it and what's the role that Australia plays in this AUKUS agreement.
1: Thank you for sharing that. It is a great and important story to get out there for people that might not be familiar with some of the state's history. So I appreciate the catch up on that one. Going back to the inquiry, is the format that people will come forward with their opinions? Would they ask questions of the different commissioners? Or what's the format look like for someone who might want to go ahead and have their voice heard or ask a question?
0: Yeah, the commissioners will be present in front and people will have the opportunity to come in and read their submissions or present to the panel of commissioners their skills and knowledge that they have around, you know, what this AUKUS means in perhaps the work that they do. They might only be civil society who come in and say, hey, I'm really worried about Australia. Why are we getting involved in this? You know, we are a nation that should have our own sovereignty, you know, like we should be standing on our own two feet. We heard from you know, at a first inquiry in Melbourne, we heard from Gareth Evans. He was Foreign Affairs back in the day. He played a crucial role, understands the politics as well, and he was very concerned. There's a lot of unknowns. We want to hear from people who perhaps work in unions as well, because these submarines will be built in our ports. So, you know, our

0: Marine, Maritime maybe union will come on board, or we'll hear from unions. And that's the call is out for everybody, pro-AUKUS and anti-AUKUS, to come in and to, you know, voice their concerns and, you know, their positions and their opinions to the panel of commissioners. And there are five of us who will sit and listen, ask questions as well from, you know, people who are part of those union groups, but of course economists or people who are in government or former ministers. You know, everyone's invited to come and be part of it. You know, civil society, you have a voice. This public inquiry gives you that opportunity to come in. If you're worried, for example, around the waste, come in and talk with the panel of commissioners to express your concerns around the waste. So there are many, you know, important things, issues, topics that we want to hear from people who can come in, put in their submissions, or just come in and have a say to the panel of commissioners. We want to hear your stories and concerns.
1: And at the end, so it was October 30, that's kind of when this will be finalised, and then is the goal to just have it publicly distributed through media or sent to the government, both. What's the kind of like the end package that you're looking to put forward going to look like?
0: Yeah, of course, we are wanting to pull together a report that will cover all the issues and concerns. You know, there are so many questions we're asking around cost and jobs and, you know, the fiscal impact on this AUKUS agreement, the strategic rationale. We're asking questions around our sovereignty and our independence as a nation. We're wanting to know about nuclear non-proliferation and environmental consequences, which many of mobs across our state of South Australia should come in and speak up strongly about those concerns around our environment. Advanced capabilities and education as well, we want to certainly hear around those important questions and concerns you might have, and we want to hear what alternatives considered as well. We want to hear if there's a way around this. You know, do we have to arm up and defend and militarise our nation, or is there another alternative and another way to keep our nation safe? These are the questions we want to know and hear from everybody. This public inquiry creates that space for anybody to come in and raise their concerns around the AUKUS agreement.
1: One of the words that you used a little bit earlier was complacency, and kind of ties into what you're saying in terms of getting, you know, all the different mobs, all the different people that are interested, involved in this process. It can sometimes feel like when a government or military are doing something that you can't really have any say on that, but this feels like an opportunity for people to be able to say what they're thinking, and yeah, maybe it'll have some impact in the implementation of this AUKUS plan.
0: Yeah, well, it creates that space for everybody to come in and be able to say, hey, I am a bit worried about this. Like, what does it mean if I drop the ball on, you know, works that I perhaps have done around activism, around nuclear waste dumps, and I think AUKUS is not going to be a big threat, and then later on you then realise that you're determined area for us in South Australia, many of us have our native title, you know, our determined area is now being identified as the location for a nuclear waste dump. That's the complacency that I'm concerned about. I think we mustn't, as a state of South Australia, be complacent, because this will impact the next generation and future generations to come. We certainly need to be very aware and ask those questions and take our cultural responsibility as well to look after our country, to look after our determined area, but to look after our people as well, and to really understand, educate ourselves around what this really means and stand strong. Ask your lawyers in there, what does it mean if a waste dump is coming into my determined area? What can I do to help protect my traditional lands and my people as well? in order to make our place safe and not have that pressure. And I think we can put pressures and ask those questions to lawyers and advisors and to members of parliament and politicians. You know, we need to be standing strong also as Aboriginal people of our state of South Australia. So I encourage you, Mob, find out more information, ask questions, come to the public inquiry, come and ask those questions and talk about your concerns that you might have, and don't be complacent. Be informed and ask that question, because we talk about it and it's a right that we have under the United Nations Declaration on the Rights of Indigenous People. We have the right to be informed, to have that free, prior and informed consent.
1: Karina, that feels like a really great note to leave it on. I've really enjoyed listening to you speaking on this issue that I know you're very passionate about. Was it the 16th? Was the public hearing 16th of July for the public First Nations hearing?
0: There is a 16th of July 2026 open for the public hearing. That will take place at the same venue. And then on the Friday, the 17th of July, there will be the First Nations hearing for all our mobs in South Australia and others, you know, mobs that might want to come and join that hearing to come and have a say on their concerns that they have and ask questions around this AUKUS agreement.
1: And so for people wanting to get involved, what are the steps that they need to take in terms of registering or signing up for the event?
0: Yes, they can jump on the website, AUKUSpublicinquiry.com. That will show you how to put in your submissions. You can write a one-pager, you can do an audio recording, you can send your messages through that and upload your thoughts. So check the website out. You can also jump on to register as well, which is really important. When you come in on the day, you can register on the day, or you can check out on the flyer that we have as well. There's a QR code to register to join us, or you can also scan your QR code on Learn More as well. But the first place, get onto the AUKUSpublicinquiry.com and that'll direct you where the hearings will be taking place.
1: Karina, thank you so much for your time, and I hope the hearing goes well.
0: Thank you very much. Thanks for having me.

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1: Hello and welcome to Weekly News in Review. My name is Harrison Peterson. And before we continue, I'd like to acknowledge the traditional owners of the land you're listening to this program from, and I'd like to acknowledge elders past and present. Here's some of the stories coming up in this episode.
2: It does show that we really haven't made any significant traction on the priority reforms that are in the National Agreement, and we certainly need to make sure this was focused on doing better with government and community partnering together to invest in community-led solutions, because we know that those things work.
3: Indigenous young people, we have seen quite an increase over the last few years. So far this year, we've had 1,800 odd contacts, and so then 25% of those relate to mental health and 24% related to suicide concerns.
1: There are a few positives in the latest Closing the Gap data, with only one of the 19 targets being met, despite the agreement being halfway through a set 2031 deadline. Preschool enrolment sits alone as the only gap that's been closed, while four targets are worsening, including adult imprisonment, children in out-of-home care, and suicide. There's been no change from the baseline year in healthy birth weights and youth detention. Selwyn Budden is the Commissioner of the Productivity Commission. He says governments need to redouble their efforts for the goals of the National Agreement on Closing the Gap to become a reality. He spoke to NIRS News reporter Mark Hides this week.
2: What it does mean is there's still urgent attention that's required across a number of those things. It does show that we really haven't made any significant traction on the priority reforms that are in the National Agreement. And we certainly need to make sure at least we focus on doing better with government and community partnering together to invest in community-led solutions, because we know that those things.
4: Is there a trend with one target that concerns you the most?
2: Look, there are lots of them that do concern, and certainly the four that are declining are probably the most concerning of all of them, where we haven't seen significant traction. But certainly when we think about what goes on in our community, then the increase of suicide rates, which goes directly to our social emotional wellbeing target, those things are concerning. And what we're asking government to do is not just think about the process of having a conversation, but it really investing in some community-led decisions that are seeing some outcomes. What are those additional pieces we need to think of? And certainly when we think about incarceration rates, it's not just about the incarceration itself. It's what are all of the other factors that are contributing to those things, and how do we make sure that there is thinking of not just about the criminalisation approach, but what are we doing to look at alternate sentencing? And certainly what we do know across the board for many of our people that are sitting incarcerated in prison, many of those are still on remand and are unsentenced. There's a large proportion of our people that are still waiting to go through a court process. And what's the conversations we should be having to think about different and diversionary activities that can actually help and support those sorts of things? They're the sort of things we think governments and community should be focusing on, because there are some solutions to that, but we're not actually thinking more broadly. All we're focusing on at the moment, all we're seeing in the data, is that the attention is being placed upon things like incarceration rate to look at the criminalisation of our people, as opposed to thinking about what are those additional things in terms of preventative actions that we can take that actually reduce the amount of people going into prison, reduce the amount of kids going into out-of-home care more broadly by focusing on preventative activities together.
1: That was Selwyn Budden, the Commissioner of the Productivity Commission. The Productivity Commission data found Queensland has the worst proportion of young Indigenous people in youth detention. Some young people are spending up to 96 days in detention without being sentenced. Greg Shadbolt is the Principal Legal Officer at the Aboriginal and Torres Strait Islander Legal Service for Queensland. He told me the figure shows that the state government needs to change its approach to youth crime.
5: And we understand that the government's got this focus on adult crime, adult time, but at the end of the day, children are children and it should be treated as children, not as adults. The focus needs to be on the upstream drivers of offending behaviour rather than the more punitive approach, and particularly when dealing with kids, you know. So we're obviously underwhelmed by the data, notwithstanding that, you know, governments have their own agendas and we have to respect that.
1: It would have like a impact on their mental health as well, and that carries on to other Closing the Gap targets, right?
5: Well, I mean, a lot of people, adults and juveniles who are caught up in the adult in the criminal justice system, of course, one of the challenges is a lot of them have mental health challenges to begin with. So this exacerbates that. For us, we've always been pushing. It's not about being tough on crime or being soft on crime. It's about being smart on crime. And that's about addressing the upstream drivers of offending behaviour, you know, housing, education, employment, mental health, and diversionary options downstream and justice reinvestment options and so on. And that's why we'd like to see government's focus. And to its credit, the Queensland government has also been investing in some of the community-controlled areas and have been putting money into some mental health facilities and some accommodation facilities, which are very much needed and has a big impact upon bail. You know, we haven't got a safe place to bail a child to. That's going to drive up the in-custody rates as well. So there has been some positives from the government in terms of looking at investing in the infrastructure side of the equation. But there's a lot too much emphasis, we feel, on the more punitive side of the equation. I mean, that's very popular as a general rule with the average voter. You know, being tough in crime is seen as a real positive. But at the end of the day, you've got to ask yourself, what makes for the safest communities? Is it locking up kids, particularly those who then rub shoulders with that 10% cohort of more hardened criminals, as it were? And then when they're released, they are in effect better criminals because, you know, it rubs off. Or are safer communities generated by addressing the offending behaviour and rehabilitating these kids?
1: The Closing the Gap update says the employment target is improving and on track, but it's not a reflection of what's happening this year. Professor Noreen Young is the director of the Centre for Indigenous People and Work at the University of Technology, Sydney. She's told Mark Hides the employment data used in the Closing the Gap report dates back to the 2021 census.
6: The employment data is based on the last census, which was carried out 5 years ago in 2021, and a lot's happened since then. So, for example, the Labor government has put in place the new CDEP, which would, as I understand it, is accounting for lots of new jobs in those remote communities, which is where the real gap was. So I can't see that it's a very good measure of where we're actually at right now.
4: So we'll know more in 12 months, given we've got a census coming up this week.
6: Hope so. I mean, obviously any increase in employment numbers for our people is a good one, but this data is only captured every 5 years and the most recent set is about to turn 5 years old. So it doesn't account for the multitude of factors, and I mentioned one in particular before, impacting employment for Indigenous people since 2021.
4: You mentioned rising levels of racism.
6: Well, that's right. We've seen, in that 5 years, we've seen rising levels of racism towards our people. The unsuccessful voice referendum, as you know, created a free-for-all in terms of racism. And the value of RAPs called into question, which we don't agree with, given what our data says about the effectiveness of RAPs in workplaces. As I said before, fortunately, we've seen a shift away from the coalition government era Work for the Dole programs to employment schemes that finally pay proper wages and superannuation. But without up-to-date data, we have no idea how any of this is affecting employment numbers right now. We'd like to see a move away from relying on census results for this target and recommend that NIA could provide more reliable and up-to-date figures.
4: Why isn't that approach being used now?
6: Don't know. I don't know, Mark. I mean, it's got a lot of limitations. We'd like to see future reports include figures on job retention, which is a measure of successful, sustained employment. There's a blind spot in that we don't know how long mob is staying in any one job before feeling like they need to move on. So without tracking retention, they're not tracking the quality of employment, which has huge implications for the trajectory of participation over time.
1: That was Professor Noreen Young, the Director of the Centre for Indigenous People at Work at the University of Technology, Sydney. The success of the preschool enrolment target shows what can happen when governments work with Aboriginal and Torres Strait Islander organisations. That's according to SNAIC, the peak body for First Nations children and young people. The organisation's CEO, Catherine Little, told me governments need to listen to Indigenous voices.
7: The changes in preschool enrolment, it's an older target, so it's been worked on for a little bit longer, but it also changed trajectory when the national agreement came into play. There are a few things that are supporting it. Not only did we have to develop enough places for children to attend preschool, but we also had to ensure that families understood how to access preschool and ensure that families were on the right journey. One of the things that's a little bit worrying, so while we should be really celebrating the fact that what this shows is that when applied appropriately, when committed to with the amount of effort that it is required to commit to a target, we can close it. This is what it shows. But if you lift up the hood, what we see are a couple of concerning things. So think of early childhood enrolment, like a bit like the outside of a car. Lift up the hood on this one and you're going to see a couple of concerning things. One of them is that the number of children with developmental delays is still going backwards. That means you might be enrolled in preschool, but you can't engage in preschool in the way that you need to. That also means that we haven't responded to families on the ground to ensure that they have everything they need to support their child's learning journey. Those things are also replicated in stats that relate to housing, they relate to suicide, they relate to detention rates. So while we're really pleased to see this, and while it genuinely demonstrates a story of success and what can happen when governments work in partnership with their communities and invest in the services that support communities to access services, it still shows there's significant work to do, and it shows that the government is still not putting its effort in the right places.
1: When new governments come into power and, you know, change their approaches to childcare, what issues arise with, you know, trying to manage these gap targets?
7: The impact of failing to support children and families early enough is devastating, and we're seeing that in the statistics right now. So we know that, for example, some of the statistics that people are really concerned about, and let me be clear, any statistic that is not on track is something we should all be concerned about. They relate to things like youth suicides increasing. Now, self-harm is horrific and has devastating consequences for families for many, many years. The flow-on impacts are horrific. In particular, we're seeing those rates increase in regional and remote areas. We know that that's because the supports that children need to access and young people need to access when things are going wrong don't exist. So that's why you see a differentiation in those types of results. But across the board, what we're seeing is a failure to put effort into the things that are really hard to change, and that's working differently with your communities, investing in Aboriginal community controlled services because they are inherently designed and built for communities, by communities, to serve communities. So they get very, very different results.
1: That was Catherine Little, CEO of SNAIC, speaking about the latest Closing the Gap data. There has been a significant increase in the number of Indigenous children contacting Kids Helpline. The Youth Counselling Service says it shows the critical need for early intervention for children's mental health. New data from the first half of this year shows Kids Helpline responded to almost 60,000 calls for help, 26% higher than last year. Indigenous young people make up 8% of all contacts to the service. Adam Evans spoke to the Helpline's National Service Manager, Leo Heed.
8: Yeah, so look, we, across the board at Kids Helpline, we've seen an increase in contacts from young people needing support from us. But in particular for, our Indigenous young people, we have seen quite an increase over the last few years. So far this year, we've had 1,800 odd contacts, so then 25% of those relate to mental health and 24% actually related to suicide concerns. What we have seen over time is that that increase that we were talking about. There are about close to 3,500 contacts in 2020, and that's getting up there to 4,500 odd contacts last year. And we're expecting that we're sort of on track again this year to see that climb even further.
9: Is there anything, I guess, going on compared to last year that may have, contributed to the rise?
8: We're not specifically sure. I mean, we get this data and, we present it and share it as is. And then, we open up those discussions about what's going on. But what we are hearing from young people is that, they're dealing with, more complexity in their lives, overlapping challenges about, family relationships, mental health, challenges, within the communities, challenges within schools, and all of those things are having that increasing impact on young people. So another perspective on it is that when we see these increases, in some ways, it's a good thing because it does mean that people are reaching out for help, that the kids know about services like Kids Helpline and the other ones out there, and they are reaching out for help. So that's why we are grateful that yourself and others in the media are reaching out and talking about it, because we know the importance of young people reaching out for help early. One thing we do see with Indigenous young people is they are overrepresented to us in the contacts about mental health and also about suicide, which makes us wonder that they're waiting longer to reach out for support. They're almost waiting for those crisis points before they ask for help. But we know that we can support them earlier. And Kids Helpline is not just a crisis service. We're here, our slogan is any time, any reason. So young people can reach out any time, day or night, any problem. Doesn't need to be a big one. They can just connect, have a chat with a counsellor and get some support around it.
9: What can be done to improve this?
8: Yeah, look, from our perspective, the government does play a role, as well as all the community. Kids Helpline receives funding from the government, both federal and state. But we don't have enough resources to be able to respond to every young person that reaches out to us in a quick and timely way. Sometimes in the evenings when we're getting high volumes of young people needing our support, our wait times can be 45 minutes to an hour, and that's too long for some kids, and they are hanging up and needing to try again later. So there is a gap there for us in the resources and funding. I just for the community, we're really seeing the importance of family, of communities, letting young people know about services like Kids Helpline, that we are here and available, that there's help, that they don't have to wait for it to be a crisis, and that they can reach out. So that community spirit of letting young people know that they're not on their own, there's services available, and that there is help available if they are struggling.
1: That was Leo Heed from Kids Helpline speaking to NIRS News' Adam Evans. The important relationship between Western science and traditional knowledges has been discussed by delegates from 40 countries in North Queensland this week. James Cook University Adjunct Associate Professor Noel Preece and 350 experts at the Ethnobiology Congress have been sharing Indigenous knowledges on topics including plants, animals and environmental management. He says Indigenous knowledges haven't had the recognition and respect they deserve, but that's changing. He explained the term ethnobiology to NIRS News reporter Mark Hides.
10: It's traditional knowledge that always goes back thousands of years, and it's about the retention and maintenance and future of that traditional knowledge. And that can come in all sorts of forms, from rural workers in parts of Europe to Indigenous people in Africa and South America and that sort of thing, and particularly in Australia, where Indigenous knowledge is very strong in some areas and needs to be restored and recovered in other areas. So this conference is really trying to help address some of those issues with a range of academics, but also very much focused on Indigenous people talking about their own stories, and they don't need to be academics to do that. They just need to have the knowledge and be working with people on the ground.
4: So a conference like this, you've got 300 delegates from 40 countries. You're bringing together a pretty broad range of people, aren't you?
10: Oh, we certainly are. It's actually 350 now, so we're thrilled that there are so many people turned up. And we kept adding countries because some of them weren't on the displays or the abstract that we reviewed. So it's probably more than 40 countries. But it's importantly also, it's more than 40 First Nations from Australia represented here. And that is really impressive, because it's very rare that a sort of a mainstream conference brings so many Indigenous people from so many First Nations country.
4: What do you think's attracted them? What's the importance of what you're doing?
10: I think it's the dialogue and engaging and feeling welcome. For instance, every session starts with acknowledgement of country. And we had a welcome ceremony from one of the traditional owners and a dance troupe from the Gimoi Cairns region, Gimoi Wallabara Yidinji lands. And that made people from Indigenous cultures feel comfortable and welcome. I, as a non-Indigenous person, acknowledge that at the beginning of each day to make sure that people feel welcome, and I acknowledge not just the Gimoi Wallabara Yidinji land and people. I acknowledge where I've worked and where we've all worked across Australia and across the world, because we all in some way live on and work on Indigenous lands.
4: Why is it important to bring people together at a conference like this?
10: I think the principal thing to me, and it is extremely important, of course, is that there's been a lack of recognition of the value of Indigenous knowledge. And because of the lack of recognition of the value, it's been dismissed often as folklore or sometimes witchcraft. So it's dismissed as not being relevant. So part of what the conference is trying to do with the International Society for Ethnobiology and Ecological Society of Australia is to revalue that and make it high profile, help non-Indigenous people recognise that there is value, and it broadens our knowledge. And it's also the intention with this Congress is to make sure that Indigenous knowledge has equal weight and value to Western science knowledge. And so often, Western science has been put on a filler and been the arbitrator of what's valuable and what's not. And we're trying to change that narrative, because the Indigenous knowledge around this room, this place where we're meeting, is magnificent. It's just so broad and so detailed and so comprehensive. So it's really improving that knowledge base and creating value where it should have already been.
4: What have people been saying?
10: The networks have been very encouraging. We've had comments from all sorts of people saying this is the first conference where they've been able to see people who are not just straight academics, and this is from ecologists, Western ecologists. One person said to me that's the first time she's heard an acknowledgement of country. She comes from a different country, but that's the first time she'd heard an acknowledgement of country, and I was quite surprised.
1: That's Adjunct Associate Professor Noel Preece from James Cook University talking to Mark Hides. And that's Weekly News in Review. If there's something happening in your community that you want to let the show know about, you can always drop an email to news@nirs.org.au. That's news@nirs.org.au. You can also follow us on Instagram or LinkedIn. I'm Harrison Peterson. Thanks for listening.
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1: 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So stay tuned and stick around for that, and I will hopefully be back with everybody very soon here on Our Voices.

0: You're listening to Our Voices with me, Jody Ryder, and on the line right now I have Ben Grimes from Naja. How are you doing today?
1: I'm good, thanks, Jody. Thanks for having me.
0: Yeah, now I'll get you to introduce yourself properly, let everybody know exactly who you are, where you're from and what you do.
1: Yeah, my name's Ben Grimes. I have the privilege of being the CEO at Naja, which is the North Australian Aboriginal Justice Agency. It's the legal aid provider for Aboriginal people in the Northern Territory. So I'm based up here in Darwin, up in the Top End.
0: Yeah, now, want to have a yarn about the plans for the court, High Court case, to deal with the Northern Territory bail laws that are happening at the moment. So can you give us a bit of a background on that?
1: Yeah, absolutely. We had a change of government up here in the Northern Territory about a bit less than 18 months ago, and they came in on a very much a law and order type of platform. And then in about April of last year, they passed through some new bail laws, and they passed them through on urgency. So there wasn't the usual scrutiny process or the usual processes of making submissions about what those laws should say. So they brought through some new bail laws. And since then, since this government's been in power, we've seen an increase of 600 people in prison. We think these laws are very problematic. In fact, we think they're unconstitutional, which is why we're launching this challenge. And so in simple terms, we think there are people who are sitting in cells, being held in cells, who are there unlawfully and shouldn't be there. So we're taking it all the way to the High Court to let the High Court decide whether or not what the government has done is actually allowed under our constitution.
0: Now, when you say that some of them are in there unlawfully, are you talking about the fact that some of them actually haven't been officially charged with anything and yet they're sitting in the cells?
1: Yeah, they haven't been found guilty of anything. So about 1,100 people, give or take, depending on which day of the week it is, but about 1,100 people here in the Northern Territory are sitting in jail without having been found guilty, which is a pretty extraordinary number. That's, around between 40 to 50% of everybody who is in our prisons hasn't been found guilty. So that's sort of your wait time of people have been charged by police, but the threshold for getting charged is very low. There's no independent scrutiny of the evidence. There's no independent assessment of whether that was a reasonable charge or not. And then people will spend often 6 months, if it's a local court matter, 6 to 9 months. And if it's a Supreme Court matter, easily 12 to 18 months, just waiting for their actual court to resolve. So that's, huge amounts of times of people's lives in jail who haven't been found guilty of an offence, and we think that's very problematic.
0: And you would also, basically say that's against their human rights as well.
1: Yeah, it's certainly not a symptom or a characteristic of a sophisticated functioning legal system. It's a sign of a legal system that's been put under immense pressure, that's not operating in the right way. Prisons should be there for people who've been found guilty and who've been sentenced appropriately, not full of people who are basically just waiting to have their matters resolved. And that idea, and this is one of the grounds that we're challenging it on, is that you can only be punished by a judge. So the executive arm of government, government departments, government ministers don't have the power under our constitution to punish people. Only the judges have that power. And yet what these laws have done has basically shifted it back to the government to make decisions that result in people spending months or sometimes years, or at least a year or more in jail. So people are getting punished without a fair trial, and that is certainly against basic principles of fairness and then we would say human rights as well.
0: Now, these laws, bail laws, are a bit of a reaction to what happened, I think it was last year or the year before, where the young man was stabbed and died after, encountering someone who was actually out on bail.
1: Yeah, that's right. And so these particular laws were brought in after a shopkeeper in Nightcliffe was stabbed in April of last year. So he was an older gentleman, but we have had two stabbings in the last sort of 18 months, unfortunately. And so the person who was charged with committing that offence was on bail at the time of the alleged stabbing. And so then that triggered this very rushed response by government to make quite extreme changes to the law. And I suppose the concern is that we've seen this in other jurisdictions, although perhaps not to the same extent of what we've seen in the Northern Territory, which is that a single case will result in an overcorrection at a legislative level. And unfortunately, one tragedy is not a good basis for making a policy that applies to thousands of people.
0: Now, has there been much consultation between, you know, the government and Aboriginal organisations and other legal agencies within the Northern Territory?
1: No, certainly not. And like I mentioned, this government has at least 9 times that we've counted brought through laws on urgency. So that's sort of a special provision that's really designed for emergencies only. And what it means is that there's not the usual parliamentary debate. There's not the usual time for organisations who are specialists in those areas to make comment and offer input. And so 9 times this government has rushed through laws on urgency, bypassing all the usual scrutiny. And certainly it's something that I think, you know, nearly every major Aboriginal organisation in the NT, regardless of whether we're a legal organisation or a health organisation, has commented on the lack of consultation, the lack of discussion. We're all interested in problem solving. We all want positive outcomes and results. And yet, when we're not brought into the conversations or asked for our input, unfortunately, then things like this High Court challenge become the only avenue to hold the government to account for really problematic laws.
0: And how do you feel about the recent comments from the government saying that since these bail laws have been in place, that crime has actually gone down in the Northern Territory?
1: Yeah, I think there's a little bit of selective use of data. You know, anybody who works in numbers, unfortunately, will be familiar with which, you know, depends on which numbers you look at as to which way you want to, you know, tell the story. And so it's not quite as simple as what the government is making out in terms of a drop in crime. And certainly, you know, we keep our own numbers. This month, January, for example, is looking to be the highest number of arrests in the last 15 years since we've been keeping data. So I'm not really entirely convinced that that's a full and accurate representation of what's happening in the Northern Territory.
0: And, you know, do the First Nations mob in Northern Territory feel that, you know, changing those bail laws

0: good people and we're here to lock up the bad people. And you don't have to dig very deep to sort of, in terms of how they're presenting this, where the message that they're trying to spread or to tap into for political reasons is that, you know, the people who should be getting locked up are the Aboriginal people who are causing problems, which is certainly, you know, not accurate. And it's highly problematic to be designing public policy or in any way sort of stoking those types of public views to say that there's racial trends too. So it is heavily Aboriginal people who are being impacted. And if I could just add to that, and this is a problem generally with bail that's, you know, very well known, very well documented and researched, which is that a lot of the underlying factors which a lot of Aboriginal people experience directly connect into bail issues. So some of the things that a judge is meant to consider with bail is, does somebody have stable accommodation? Is it their own home? Do they have a stable job? Do they have money that they can front up as a surety? Do they have sort of well-respected people in the community who can sign letters guaranteeing that they'll attend court? And these are all things that on the face of it say nothing about Aboriginality. But overwhelmingly, the people in the NT who don't have houses or have unstable housing will be Aboriginal people. Unemployment is much higher amongst Aboriginal Territorians. And so in a sense, the bail laws themselves are telling judges to look at things that automatically start to discriminate between a lot of Aboriginal people and non-Aboriginal people.
1: Now, going to the court case that you guys are putting forward, what are going to be some of your main points to argue?
0: Yeah, it's really two main points. So the first one is the one that I mentioned before, which is that what we're seeing is effectively a form of punishment before trial. So just to, you know, give some examples is, let's say somebody's been charged with an offence and that offence objectively warrants maybe 3 to 4 months imprisonment, sort of a, you know, fairly low-level offence. But ordinarily what would happen is they would get bail, they would prepare their case, they would be able to get character references, all of those things. They'd go to a sentencing hearing and then they'd be sentenced to prison and sent away for the 3 or 4 months in jail. With these bail laws where people are spending their time waiting for court in jail, that same person then will have spent often 6, 7, 8 months in jail waiting to have their matter finalised. Even if they're pleading guilty, they might still have spent that 6, 7, 8 months in jail. And so they're spending more time in jail than what that actually would have gotten, that the offence itself actually warrants. It's also resulting in what we call pleas of convenience, which is this pattern which happens where people become aware that you're going to spend a lot of time waiting in jail, particularly if you contest it. And so more and more clients are telling their lawyers that they want to plead guilty, not because they did it or they agree that they did it, but just because they want to plead guilty, they want to get off remand. The remand section of prison is nowhere near as nice as the sentenced section of prison, and they know that if they plead guilty quickly, that the judge will actually give them a punishment that is less than the amount of time they would spend in jail if they decided to challenge their matter. So it's reducing the accountability of the legal system when people are pleading guilty because they want it, because it's actually quicker to get out of jail by pleading guilty than it is to challenge the charges. So that's sort of the first ground, is basically people are spending months and months in jail with no trial and no proper scrutiny, and it is a form of punishment that has not been endorsed or sanctioned by a judge. The second big area is, you know, I guess what a lot of us would have been taught in school and legal studies, which is the whole idea of separation of powers, which is so fundamental to having an accountable, transparent, functioning government and legal system. And what that really means is that these laws that the government brought in are effectively telling judges how to do their job. So the laws are, as you know, we'll argue in court, they're very badly written. There's already a set of bail laws that tell judges what things to think about in deciding whether or not to give a person bail. And then the new laws that the government has brought in effectively say

0: even if a judge is satisfied that according to the normal law, a person should be given bail, they're not allowed to give that person bail unless they have a high degree of confidence that the person won't endanger the safety of the community. And that threshold, and there's sort of two problems with that. So one is that the law itself already acknowledges that there's been a process where the judge has said this person should get bail. And then it adds this impossibly high standard. It's very, very hard for a judge or a lawyer to be able to point to, you know, any person and say there's no risk to the safety of the community. And so it's basically removing judicial discretion. It's taking away the role of judges to actually think for themselves, hear the case-by-case evidence, and decide for themselves. Legal cases are incredibly complex. They're very, very nuanced. There's factors going, you know, for and against. And consistently we say that these complex, nuanced legal cases have to be decided case by case. And that's why we have a court system. It's why we have experienced, trained judges. It's why we have two sides, the prosecution and defense, to flesh out the arguments in both sides and then let the judge decide. But this law is basically short-circuiting or short-cutting all of that process and just saying the judge doesn't actually get to decide. Even if the judge thinks that, yes, bail should be granted, the judge needs to say no bail. So it's quite dangerous to get to the point where Parliament is basically dictating to judges how they need to decide their cases.
1: Now, last question for you, Ben, regarding the court case. If you win, will the Northern Territory be reverting back to the old bail laws? And if you lose, what's the other avenue that is available to you?
0: Yeah, good questions. And so it's not entirely clear. If we're successful, the High Court will probably give some direction as to you know, which parts of the bail laws they say are still in force and which parts they're not. Probably one of the likely outcomes is that everybody who's been refused bail since these bail changes were brought in will need to be brought back to court and had their bail reassessed according to the pre-existing bail laws. And I should point out that the pre-existing bail laws were already some of the strictest in the country, but basically every bail decision will need to be reheard, removing that problematic part that we say is unconstitutional. If we're not successful, there really aren't a lot of other mechanisms, unfortunately, and you know, we think it would set a problematic precedent in terms of how much power has been given to Parliament to dictate to the courts how to do their job. But unfortunately in Australia, we don't have clear mechanisms or abilities to appeal to international bodies.
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0: You're listening to Our Voices with me, Jodie Ryder, and on the line right now I have Rod Dillon. How are you doing today, Rod?
1: Yeah, good, mate. How are you? How's your listeners going?
0: Oh, not too bad. Now, I'll get you to let everybody know exactly who you are, where you're from, and who's your mob.
1: Yeah, my mob's from the northeast of Tasmania, the people. We're Palawa people of Tasmania. My ancestors was taken from the northeast from a place called Little Massaro and taken to Wybalina, the first mission on Flinders Island in Bass Strait. And Grandmother Smith was the first kid born in that mission, and that's our great-great-grandmother.
0: Now, we're going to have a yarn today about the Tasmanian Aboriginal Heritage Act. I know the original was done back in 1975, so it's been a long time. It's currently open for consultation because there is a draft bill happening. So can you tell us... how have we gotten to this point where it's finally getting to that consultation period?
1: Look, I think there's been a lot of lobbying by a lot of different people, you know. TAC's done a lot of lobbying. The Heritage Council's lobbied the government to get a Heritage Act that works, that actually protects our sites. And we haven't been able to do that. People have been able to destroy our sites and got away with doing it. And we want our sites to have, you know, these sites are significant sites to Aboriginal people in this state and all around Australia, and they should be significant to everyone else as well. We're trying to get that education system in place where people acknowledge and admire these places rather than try and destroy them.
0: So the fact that you're saying a lot of your sites have been, you know, damaged and destroyed, does that highlight the fact that the old Aboriginal Heritage Act hasn't been working, hasn't been sufficient?
1: Yeah, I don't think there's a Heritage Act in Australia that's sufficient. I think that all the Heritage Acts, if we have a look around Australia, are pretty much the same. They've been written by white people for not to protect Aboriginal sites. I think that this will be, you know, we've seen Victoria, they put in a new act a few years ago. Western Australia tried to put in a new act and theirs got destroyed. We're trying to put an act in that will protect our sites here in Tasmania.
0: And what are some of the main things that you guys will be sort of putting forward in your consultation, saying this is what we want?
1: Look, I think that you've got to have heritage protection at every level before subdivisions are approved. You know, this is the first step that they've got to take. Is the Aboriginal heritage in that area, is it being recognised and is it being protected before we make any moves? It's a bit like dial before you dig. It's the first step that should be in place rather than us standing in front of the bulldozer waiting for them to push us over.
0: And, you know, has this been a long time coming? You know, because I assume your mob have been pushing for a very long time to try and protect heritage.
1: Yeah, look, every Aboriginal in the state has been trying, you know, but I know would be trying to protect our sites and not let them destroy our sites.
0: Yeah, now, because I know the state government there has put out the media announcement saying that the public consultation is now open.
1: Yeah,
0: and so I'm just looking at some of the things that they're saying. Explicitly recognises Tasmanian Aboriginal people as the custodians of their heritage and updated definitions. Expand on decision-making powers. Provide management plans for, you know, prepared for complex or higher risk projects. So there's quite a few things that they're putting in and that they want to make sure it is in the new legislation.
1: Yeah.
0: So, you know, how important is it to make sure that we have those things?
1: That we have fully protection of our sites and that Aboriginal people have the ownership of those sites as well. That is the utmost, that we manage and look after and protect our own sites. We're quite capable of doing that. Thank you.
0: Yeah. Now, you did mention the WA Heritage, Aboriginal Heritage Act. I was going through some of the consultations in the networks, you know, when they were talking about updating that. It was a, you know, great plan. There was a, you know, a lot of confusion at what the changes would be, what would be in the new legislation. And then there were talks that it was a bit rushed. So, you know, there's that factor of, you know, we think that might have been why it failed, because it was a rushed consultation period. There wasn't enough discussion between First Nation groups here in WA and, you know, other groups. And then when it was finally put in place, the WA farmers didn't like what was happening and it got scrapped. And yet when First Nation people were saying we don't want it, they didn't listen to us. So are you concerned that, you know, you want to make sure that you don't have something like that happen over there as well?
1: Yes, certainly we do. And I think that what we do need is to educate people and bring them along with us as we're putting a new act in place. That this is, you know, this is gives up most certainty. When Aboriginal sites are protected, then people have got to learn to go around those sites and build their infrastructure around it, and it stops all that confrontation and doubt. I think it gives them an opportunity as well. They know where they can go, and we know what we want to protect. So I think it does two things.
0: Yeah. Now, one of the main things is with Aboriginal heritage, I think we need to be actually listening to the First Nations people, the traditional owners of that area. So how important is that to put in place?
1: I think that's utmost importance. And I think whether it's our Heritage Council or whether it's the local Aboriginals in the area have first say on you know, and whenever there's any development or anything that is proposed, that you go to them first and have dialogue with them before you do anything. And I think then you can negotiate a way through.
0: Now,
1: that's about self-determination as well.
0: Yeah. Now, do you feel the state government is going about the consultation the right way, and they're giving you guys plenty of time to put in your thoughts and discussions of what you want in the legislation?
1: Look, I've been chair of the Heritage Council here for 10 years, and we had a lot of dialogue with them over this, and the dialogue we had with them was pretty good. They listened to pretty much what we said. I think the utmost power that we need, though, is the full protection of our sites, that a minister hasn't got a right to sign off a site and destroy it. I think that our sites must be protected like everything else. You know, the white heritage is protected. Our heritage must be protected to at least that and 2,000 times more.
0: Yeah, because that was one of the main concerns with the WA Aboriginal Heritage Act, is that there was the section in there that allowed the government
1: minister
0: to overturn any decisions and allow mining. So that's something that we really, really wanted to change. So you guys are definitely making sure that you're getting on top of that.
1: Yeah, I think that we've got to have the Aboriginal people must have self-determination over Aboriginal sites. And I think that should work all around Australia, not just here in Tasmania. I think that should be a national standard.
0: Yeah, and you're probably going to ensure that there are penalties, higher penalties, for damage to Aboriginal heritage sites as well?
1: Certainly, yeah. Certainly not only higher penalties, but taking people's licences away from them, if they're road builders or if they're subdivision people, taking their licences away so they can't, if they're doing willful damage, they've got to be stopped at doing it. And I think that withdrawing their licences to keep practice, and I think would be of the utmost importance. And not only do you need education involved in this as well. So educating, whether it's, you know, the local councils or Department of Roads or whoever, the infrastructure or the people, that's where subdivisions are, engineers, architects, has this site got any Aboriginal heritage? So the education should start at every level so people can tick the boxes to say, no, this is not, you know, this is a safe place.
0: So, Rod, how long is the consultation period going to be?
1: I'm not sure how long it is, to be honest. I don't know exactly what it is, but it needs to be a while so people can get their heads around it from both sides and have it. So, you know, Aboriginal people have got certainty that our sites are protected, totally protected, and they're protected by Aboriginal people, not by a minister.
0: Now, there have been, I guess, is it discussions since 2022?
1: No, it's been a long time. It's been discussions since before then. I've been on the council for 10 years, and we've been discussing it, and it was discussing well before that.
0: Yeah, and considering that, you know, the original Aboriginal Heritage Act there was
1: Act was a shocking piece of legislation.
0: Yeah, and that was the same thing that was said in most states and territories were in the same position where they're completely outdated, not giving the proper protection that they do need. So what is the hope for the future with this new legislation?
1: The hope is that the Aboriginal Protection Act protects Aboriginal sites, has Aboriginal people running the sites to manage them, and looking after them and having a say, whether it's in World Heritage Area or whether wherever it is. But the utmost importance is self-determination for Aboriginal people to look after their own sites and be the protectors of them sites, and not for these people to be able to destroy them.
0: Yeah, and on that, Rod, I'm going to thank you very much.
1: Thank you.
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0: You're listening to Our Voices with me, Jodie Ryder, and on the line right now I have the National Commissioner for Indigenous Children and Youth, Sue Ann Hunter. How are you doing today?
1: I'm great. How are you?
0: I'm fine, thanks. Now, I'll get you to do a little bit of an introduction. Let us know who you are, where you're from, who's your mob.
1: Yeah, so Sue Ann Hunter, I'm a Wurundjeri Noongar Ilam Wurrung woman, and that is sort of Naam area, is my traditional land.
0: Now, today we're going to have a yarn about the new powers that you have gotten as the National Commissioner. Firstly, how important was it to actually have these new powers?
1: It's extremely important because it actually, we need power to do things. So we can hold inquiries, we can look at what government is doing, and we can tell the truth about whether it's working or not. And because then the powers also make us independent, no minister can actually tell us what to do or to be quiet. And that matters, right? Because Bob has seen too many reviews and reports that just sit on a shelf. So this is different because we have the authority to keep pushing until things change.
0: And, you know, it is amazing considering that your position has only been there for less than a year. So to actually now have these new powers to actually give you the autonomy that you need to actually properly do the role is a fantastic thing.
1: Yeah, it certainly is. Look, September that I was in the role? It's been a hard slog right till now, and I don't think that's going to end for the five-year term. But it's worth it, right, because these are our kids and they matter. And this is the first time there's actually been a national voice directly, solely for our children and youth. So that's really important.
0: Yeah. Now, what were some of the main things that the benefits of having this legislation for you now in your role?
1: So it gives me power to go out to communities, to sit with families, to listen to young people directly. And then it brings what they tell us back into the rooms where decisions get made. So usually, you know, those decisions are already made without talking to mob. So part of my role is to go out to talk to the children, the youth, communities, families about policies that are made, right? And so these policies generally don't have our input. I can break them down, take them out to our kids. What do you think? This is what it'll look like on the ground. Will that work? Will that not? Then come back and say, hey, this is exactly what our kids are saying, and this is what they're saying it should look like. And sometimes what I really want to do is bring some kids to the table with decision makers, to ministers, to policy makers, all those people, and make sure it's like self-determination, having a say in what happens for us, to us.
0: Yeah, and as we all know, there are commissioners for each state and territory who have the similar role to you. Now, are you able to give them some assistance with these new powers that you have?
1: Yeah, so part of the new laws sort of direct us to work with them, and we already have been, and we wouldn't work in silo. So I think we have some of the same powers, we have some different powers, but it's to help close, you know, so things don't fall through the cracks. I look at the system, the systemic injustices, so of child protection and criminal justice, and then the Commonwealth, what that means, and tell them what they can do about these. But it also means by working with the states and territories, they can talk to me about what they can and can't do, and we can look if I can do that. But we're working together on the same issues, and there's more than one person, so you're not in it alone anymore. There's more people. Bringing everybody for a coordinated approach nationally is really, really important, that we're all on the same page pushing for the same things.
0: Yeah, and as you said, you've been in the role since September of last year, and you have... Is that when you immediately started pushing for these legislations, or did you sort of, you know, get your, you know, footing in the role, have a bit of a feel for what you were doing before you started thinking, you know, I actually need more power?
1: No, so we were always going to get legislation. That was a promise from the Prime Minister that we'd get funding and fully legislated. So when I started, they were doing the policy, so I got to have input to the policy alongside, you know, some of our other advocates. But really, I think the good thing was I don't think it's been done like this before. Usually they'll have policy, legislation and funding all in place. But because that wasn't in place, I got to work with government on what that looks like. So I believe we got more than we probably would have had we not had somebody on the inside. It was a hard slog, but we got there in the end. And we also got put in to review it in 3 years' time by an independent. So then we can look at, is the legislation working? Is it not? What's working? What's not? And do we need more of something, which is really exciting as well.
0: And when will it be fully enacted, this legislation, and be actually in use?
1: Yeah, 1st of July comes into use. So what we're doing at the moment behind the scenes is really setting it up so we'll be fully independent and a statutory agency. And we're also setting up, reaching out to communities to come out and talk to people about what they think the commission should be doing. So we won't have the power till the 1st of July, but we're revving up to get ready and start going.
0: And what are some of the main things that you want to do first with these new powers?
1: So one of the first things we've sort of started getting underway at the moment is really looking at what reports have been done nationally and then state and territory around kids in out-of-home care, our kids, and our kids in youth justice. So looking at recommendations that have already been made, looking at findings that have already been found, and then finding the gaps that we need to push harder, but also doing a very similar thing with data, because we know nationally it's collected. We get a sort of differing view because it's collected differently in states and territories because of their laws. So before I make a decision and go into any inquiry, I really want to look at the lay of the land and what is going on, and then, because there's no use in doing an inquiry straight off the bat without having some background and doing something that has been done before. So we want to look at everything that's been done before and really push where we can. So that report will inform us about where to go next. We'll be working with the National Children's Commissioner on really pushing the rights of the child, and so that not only mob children but all children understand their rights within systems. So there's lots of work to do, and we're also like hiring staff and setting up behind the scenes. So lots and lots and lots of work to do, but it's really, really exciting because never before have our kids had a voice at a national level or someone in their corner pushing for these system changes for them.
0: Now, do you see any possible hurdles that you may have to overcome?
1: Look, I think, you know, one of the things is government don't have to respond to these reports. But it doesn't stop us from pushing, and it doesn't stop us from doing reports, and doesn't stop us from making inquiries. Look, I think in any role there's going to be hurdles, but as we come to them, we'll figure out how to jump them. Because this is about generational change. This isn't, you know, short-term work. This is long-term work. And part of my goal is to make sure that this commission is set up for long-term and so that it lasts the test of time and even after me and probably the next commissioner, that where they don't have to worry about the stability of the commission.
0: Yeah, and I can just imagine the benefits that will be coming from this for the children, because that's the most important thing is the children and the youth. So positive things ahead for sure.
1: Yeah, there are. Look, part in our legislation is, you know, the targets in closing the gap around youth detention and over-representation in out-of-home care. We'll be pushing with the other commissioners, advocates and guardians on change in that area. You know, one of the things I really want to do is highlight good stuff that our youth are doing, because I think we need to change the narrative around, you know, the view of Aboriginal and Torres Strait Islander young people. And I want to change that view and say they are amazing and they can do anything, and really showcase the amazing things that they are doing, while on the other hand pushing for change for those that need it.
0: Yeah, and on that, I'm going to thank you very much, Commissioner. Do appreciate the time.
1: Thanks so much for having me on.
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I'm in Rada, I'm in the D-Rada.

0: you know, through Aboriginal Way, just reach out to some of our mob.
1: Working with the wider non-Aboriginal community and working with our own community together allows us to start in.
2: In the past, you know, people know who they are and that type of thing, but there hasn't been something there to bring everything together, to bring people together, and Native Title has done that.
3: Welcome to Aboriginal Way, produced by South Australian Native Title Services. Before we begin, I'd like to acknowledge that we're broadcasting today from Kaurna land and pay respect to elders past and present. Each episode, we share First Nations stories and Native Title news from across South Australia. Let's get started. On Friday the 17th of July, a First Nations hearing for the crowd-funded public inquiry into AUKUS will be held at 55 Exchange Place at the Conservation Council in Tantania. This hearing will be dedicated to First Nations hearings in relation to the AUKUS developments, with the intention being to hear firsthand what AUKUS and the development of nuclear subs near Port Adelaide means for the land, sea, sovereignty and future for Aboriginal and Torres Strait Islander people. The Commissioners leading this inquiry include our current guests, young Gajarra woman Karina Lester, former Chief of the Australian Defence Force Admiral Chris Barry, former WA Premier and academic Carmen Lawrence, and Midnight Oil frontman, former Labor Minister for Environment and Water, and now Chair of Landcare Australia Peter Garrett, alongside Leanne Minchell, the co-CEO at the Australia Institute, with AUKUS being officially announced on the 15th of September in a joint address by former PMs Scott Morrison, US President Joe Biden and UK Prime Minister Boris Johnson. It has been the subject of scrutiny over how it will protect Australians, how much it will cost, whether the agreement will be held by Australia's international counterparts, and importantly, I think is where we'll start off, how the resulting nuclear waste will be stored and looked after. Karina, welcome to the program. It's great to have you here.
4: Thanks for having me, Isaac.
3: I feel like this is, knowing a bit about you and some of the work you do, the last point has to probably be how we kick off the interview. These subs will require and kind of output a whole bunch of nuclear waste, and we don't really have a clear idea of how that's going to affect Aboriginal people, people who live in the area near where this will be stored.
4: Absolutely.
3: And there just seems to be a lot of question marks around this in general.
4: Oh, there's lots of question mark in relation to AUKUS as a whole.
3: Sure.
4: I think we are really concerned, and I think us as First Nations and, you know, Aboriginal people of our state of South Australia need to be very mindful of these struggles and fights that we have had in the past around nuclear waste is a big concern and a big issue. And AUKUS will be producing nuclear waste, and we have not as a nation really addressed the issue around nuclear waste. And we in the state of South Australia have had battles from the late 1990s when Gubabidi Gungajuda were fighting against the Howard government to not store nuclear waste in traditional lands of Gugada and Nandigirinya Maruyangunyara mob. But also there was the recent Royal Commission into the nuclear fuel cycle. Premier at the time was Jay Weatherill. And that was directed or steered by Rear Admiral Kevin Scarce. And we, again, as First Nations or Aboriginal people of the state of South Australia, were really concerned. You know, you had Liberals coming out with a great idea of nuclear power stations. I think we were successful, very successful in nipping that one. And so it just constantly comes back to our state of South Australia, and it's a worry for all of us.
3: Having seen these recent examples where, you know, the slated sites at Kimber, kind of up, you know, kind of on the Eyre Peninsula, you know, that was knocked back in the court in terms of storing it there. There's currently a bunch of waste being stored in different areas around different institutes, medical institutes, universities. Do you think that there is, you know, a lack of consultation with the public in regards to just this wider matter that's going to be produced by these subs?
4: Yeah, absolutely. I think many of us are in the dark, and all Australians are in the dark around AUKUS, hence the reason for a AUKUS public inquiry. But when it comes to waste, there's obviously lots of pressures and concerns for many of us Aboriginal people in our state of South Australia to have the conversation and be, you know, given the opportunity to be provided with, and for us to make decisions with, rightful information, and then have the rights to free, prior and informed consent, which is something that they often, you know, companies come in, dangle carrots in front of everybody, and it causes the big division within our mobs. And we see that. We've seen that in the past, and we need to be very mindful of that and be clever on how we need to ask questions around this. But nuclear is not safe. That's it. That's the message. And I think we in South Australia have really said that message really strongly in the past of our activism and campaign work that we have done over the decades. And again, I think we need to be very involved in this AUKUS discussion and ask those questions around waste, because they're not being transparent. Our Australian government is not being transparent around the AUKUS agreement and this waste issue, which is a concern for us in South Australia.
3: On a wider matter of safety as well, you know, people have speculated and talked about how this AUKUS deal is designed to kind of, you know, strengthen alliances between these countries and maybe provide a net of safety. Do you think there's also an equally large or larger possibility that, you know, the kind of the development of these spots will also put Australia's safety at risk with, you know, more immediate neighbours? If you look north, you know, you talk about the Indo-Pacific and that region in general.
4: Yeah, absolutely. And I think they're the concerns that you need to have when there's very little information being given to us as a nation. You know, we know that this is Scott Morrison's great idea. It was a deal done then. You know, our government today got in and haven't really questioned and haven't really given the people of Australia the opportunity to speak up and ask around, you know, this AUKUS agreement and what it really means. And you've got three parties involved. You've got Australia, you've got the United Kingdom, and you've got the United States. Now, they are concerns that we should be asking questions about what does this agreement really mean for us. One question I'm asking is that with the two countries that have no real plan around managing their own nuclear waste, does the AUKUS agreement open up our country of Australia to bring in their nuclear waste? They are questions that I'm asking now.
3: And there's also, I believe, provisions within some of this contract to have money go out to help the UK and the US build their own kind of shipbuilding capabilities. I thought that was kind of a curious part of the deal in general.
4: Yeah, absolutely. Like, we've already started, Australia, as our country, has already started investing huge amounts of money. And when you look at a figure, and the figure that is around there that we all know, there is a cost of $368 billion over 3 years. They're really huge questions, because that's a huge investment into defence when we've got cost of living issues that are happening in our country, or housing is an issue, or our health and the strains on our health system. So I think that amount of money, we should be asking questions about what does this all mean.
3: I think it's interesting that you're doing this public inquiry, and a lot of it's, I believe, kind of crowdfunded at smaller levels with NGOs and different organisations and the public chipping in to fund these rounds of engagement. It feels curious that there hasn't been, you know, a larger inquiry kind of led by the government themselves, when we've seen this in America and the UK. They've both had their own internal review of the AUKUS plan since it was announced.
4: Yes, they have. And we waited there for us as Australia. We waited to see what our Australian government was going to do. We knew that they were progressing and moving forward. And there was things happening that we could see. You know, agreements were happening. They were going over there. Richard Miles, our defence minister, had been over there visiting the US and his UK counterparts. We knew that there was, you know, submarines. And now we found out secondhand submarines coming into this agreement. So there's real huge concerns and unknowns around this AUKUS agreement. And, you know, we questioned to see what the Australian government was going to do, and it should have been a parliamentary inquiry, but it's not a parliamentary inquiry. It's an inquiry that we are outsourcing and getting funding, crowded funding, and people who can contribute, who are concerned about this through donations, to really create a space where we can run a process, which is our public inquiry into AUKUS, so then all Australians can have a say and all Australians can put their concerns and issues on the table. And this being launched at the beginning of June, a 2nd of June in Canberra, we launched it. And that was one of the big questions that was being asked, like, why are we crowdfunded running a public inquiry when it really should be a parliamentary inquiry? But it started. We've had our first hearing in Melbourne. We're now heading to Kaurna country very, very soon, and we're wanting to hear from mobs across South Australia around your concerns with this agreement, AUKUS agreement.
3: I imagine some people might look at the news and be concerned when they see all of these escalating conflicts, just generally speaking, but whether that kind of escalation that you've seen from, say, the United States in terms of their engagement with different countries and wars that they've had ongoing, do you think that's something that should be considered when reflecting on the future viability of an agreement like AUKUS, and just in terms of, you know, how things might change in 10 to 20 years as the development of the subs will kind of take that amount of time?
4: Yeah, absolutely. These are real important questions for us to be asking in these public inquiries. We don't know. We currently see the geopolitical playground that's being played out in front of us as, you know, a country that is really starting to get tied up in the US, and we see what the US is doing and how they manage themselves currently. So there are real concerns that people are asking, is, you know, public of Australia are asking questions of, what does it really mean for Australia? Will it keep us safe? And at what cost? That's what the public inquiry is asking, because right this moment in time, I don't think it will keep us safe. If anything, it seems to be drawing us into a battle that really doesn't concern us and we should be mindful of, or we're getting caught up in US politics and that alliance that makes us look complacent.
3: It's a really interesting and strong list of members that you have on this board that will be facilitating these inquiries. I was curious how you got involved and what you know about, you know, there's a diversity of different people coming in here from, you know, obviously Peter Garrett, who's very well known, and also former Premier Carmen Lawrence, and to a Defence Force Admiral. Was the goal, yourself included, to kind of pick a few different people from the different impacted areas to do with, you know, what a plan like AUKUS might affect on country?
4: Yeah, I mean, I think the commissioners are people that are really concerned and are asking these questions around the AUKUS agreement. I came on board, obviously, because of the activism work that I do here in South Australia and the history of the nuclear testing program. And again, so much secrecy around that. And this, you know, fast track to 2026, and ever since we all heard about this AUKUS agreement, there's so much secrecy around it. And I think we as Australians do have the right to have a say in a conversation that concerns us. Everyday Joe Blows in our, you know, country of Australia have the right to have a say around AUKUS and what this agreement means, and to understand it. And I think that's what the issue is with this public inquiry, is we want to be really wanting to understand what this AUKUS agreement means for us as Australians, and then what's the role and involvement of the United Kingdom and, of course, the United States. And so this public inquiry is really important to hear the voices of Australians, because our own parliament never gave us that opportunity to have a say in AUKUS.
3: I know I've talked to you about kind of your experience in this field before, but there'll be people out there listening that might not be familiar with your story and the story of your father, Yami Lester, and even just a lot of people out there might be ignorant to what happened to Emmy Fields and Maralinga. I was wondering if we could do even a condensed version of some of that, and why that personally kind of impacts you, for people who might not be familiar with this story.
4: Yeah, it's a big story. It's a story that took place on the 15th of October 1953 for us in the far north. The Yangunyada mob were living, of course, and working on a pastoral property. But the Australian government allowed the British government to come in and test their nuclear weapons. Of course, that was all part of the Cold War and the race to, you know, arm up. And that's been the story for us who witnessed, and I'm a second generation survivor, so my late father Yami Lester witnessed this cloud that fell over his community and over his people, his loved ones. Nana was there at the time, my grandfathers were there at the time, Dad's brothers were there at the time, so this is a really personal family story. And it was Dad who really spoke up about it. After hearing an ABC interview, he spoke up really strongly around the nuclear testing because, again, they said that Aboriginal people were taken good care of. And that wasn't the case. People became very sick. And 4 years after that nuclear test that fell over, that radioactive cloud that fell over Dad's homeland area, he lost his sight and his world turned into darkness. Now, we as a second generation and generations coming, you know, need to speak up strong because our lived experience and our stories are so important in these conversations, whether it's AUKUS, whether it's the Treaty on the Prohibition of Nuclear Weapons. Our affected community is so important in these conversations, whether it's AUKUS, whether it's the Treaty on the Prohibition of Nuclear Weapons. Our affected community

0: be familiar with some of the state's history, so I appreciate the catch up on that one. Going back to the inquiry, is the format that people will come forward with their opinions? Would they ask questions of the different commissioners, or what's the format look like for someone who might want to go ahead and have their voice heard or ask a question?
1: Yeah, the commissioners will be present in front, and people will have the opportunity to come in and read their submissions or present to the panel of commissioners their skills and knowledge that they have around, you know, what this AUKUS means in perhaps the work that they do. They might only be civil society who come in and say, hey, I'm really worried about Australia. Why are we getting involved in this? You know, we are a nation that should have our own sovereignty, you know, like we should be standing on our own two feet. We heard from, you know, at a first inquiry in Melbourne, we heard from Gareth Evans. He was foreign affairs back in the day. He played a crucial role, understands the politics as well, and he was very concerned. There's a lot of unknowns. We want to hear from people who perhaps work in unions as well, because these submarines will be built in our ports. So, you know, our marine, maritime maybe union will come on board, or we'll hear from unions. And that's the call is out for everybody, pro-AUKUS and anti-AUKUS, to come in and to, you know, voice their concerns and, you know, their positions and their opinions to the panel of commissioners. And there are five of us who will sit and listen, ask questions as well from, you know, people who are part of those union groups, but of course economists or people who are in government or former ministers. You know, everyone's invited to come and be part of it. You know, civil society, you have a voice. This public inquiry gives you that opportunity to come in. If you're worried, for example, around the waste, come in and talk with the panel of commissioners to express your concerns around the waste. So there are many, you know, important things, issues, topics that we want to hear from people who can come in, put in their submissions, or just come in and have a say to the panel of commissioners. We want to hear your stories and concerns.
0: And at the end, so it was October 30, that's kind of when this will be finalised, and then is the goal to just have it publicly distributed through media or sent to the government, both. What's the kind of like the end package that you're looking to put forward going to look like?
1: Yeah, of course, we are wanting to pull together a report that will cover all the issues and concerns. You know, there are so many questions we're asking around cost and jobs and, you know, the fiscal impact on this AUKUS agreement, the strategic rationale. We're asking questions around our sovereignty and our independence as a nation. We're wanting to know about nuclear non-proliferation and environmental consequences, which many of mobs across our state of South Australia should come in and speak up strongly about those concerns around our environment. Advanced capabilities and education as well, we want to certainly hear around those important questions and concerns you might have, and we want to hear what alternatives considered as well. We want to hear if there's a way around this. You know, do we have to arm up and defend and militarize our nation, or is there another alternative and another way to keep our nation safe? These are the questions we want to know and hear from everybody. This public inquiry creates that space for anybody to come in and raise their concerns around the AUKUS agreement.
0: One of the words that you'd used a little bit earlier was complacency, and kind of ties into what you're saying in terms of getting, you know, all the different mobs, all the different people that are interested, involved in this process. It can sometimes feel like when a government or military are doing something that you can't really have any say on that, but this feels like an opportunity for people to be able to say what they're thinking, and yeah, maybe it'll have some impact in the implementation of this AUKUS plan.
1: Yeah, well, it creates that space for everybody to come in and be able to say, hey, I am a bit worried about this. Like, what does it mean if I drop the ball on, you know, works that I perhaps have done around activism, around nuclear waste dumps, and I think AUKUS is not going to be a big threat, and then later on you then realise that you're

0: determined area for us in South Australia. Many of us have our native title. You know, our determined area is now being identified as the location for a nuclear waste dump. That's the complacency that I'm concerned about. I think we mustn't, as a state of South Australia, be complacent, because this will impact the next generation and future generations to come. We certainly need to be very aware and ask those questions and take our cultural responsibility as well to look after our country, to look after our determined area, but to look after our people as well, and to really understand, educate ourselves around what this really means and stand strong. Ask your lawyers in there, what does it mean if a waste dump is coming into my determined area? What can I do to help protect my traditional lands and my people as well, in order to make our place safe and not have that pressure? And I think we can put pressures and ask those questions to lawyers and advisors and to members of parliament and politicians. You know, we need to be standing strong also as Aboriginal people of our state of South Australia. So I encourage you, mob, find out more information, ask questions, come to the public inquiry, come and ask those questions and talk up about your concerns that you might have, and don't be complacent. Be informed and ask that question, because we talk about it, and it's a right that we have under the United Nations Declaration on the Rights of Indigenous People. We have the right to be informed, to have that free, prior and informed consent.
1: Karina, that feels like a really great note to leave it on. I've really enjoyed listening to you speaking on this issue that I know you're very passionate about. It was at the 16th, was the public hearing, 16th of July, for the public First Nations hearing?
0: There is a 16th of July 2026 open for the public hearing. That will take place at the same venue, and then on the Friday, the 17th of July, there will be the First Nations hearing for all our mobs in South Australia and others, you know, mobs that might want to come and join that hearing to come and have a say on their concerns that they have and ask questions around this AUKUS agreement.
1: And so for people wanting to get involved, what are the steps that they need to take in terms of registering or signing up for the event?
0: Yes, they can jump on the website, AUKUSpublicinquiry.com. That will show you how to put in your submissions. You can write a one-pager, you can do an audio recording, you can send your messages through that and upload your thoughts. So check the website out. You can also jump on to register as well, which is really important. When you come in on the day, you can register on the day, or you can check out on the flyer that we have as well. There's a QR code to register to join us, or you can also scan your QR code on Learn More as well. But the first place, get onto the AUKUSpublicinquiry.com, and that'll direct you where the hearings will be taking place.
1: Karina, thank you so much for your time, and I hope the hearing goes well.
0: Thank you very much. Thanks for having me.

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1: Hello and welcome to Weekly News in Review. My name is Harrison Peterson. And before we continue, I'd like to acknowledge the traditional owners of the land you're listening to this program from, and I'd like to acknowledge elders past and present. Here's some of the stories coming up in this episode.
2: It does show that we really haven't made any significant traction on the priority reforms that are in the National Agreement, and we certainly need to make sure that we focus on doing better with government and community partnering together to invest in community-led solutions, because we know that those things work.
3: Indigenous young people, we have seen quite an increase over the last few years. So far this year, we've had 1,800 odd contacts, and so then 25% of those relate to mental health and 24% related to suicide concerns.
1: There are a few positives in the latest Closing the Gap data, with only one of the 19 targets being met, despite the agreement being halfway through a set 2031 deadline. Preschool enrolment sits alone as the only gap that's been closed, while four targets are worsening, including adult imprisonment, children in out-of-home care, and suicide. There's been no change from the baseline year in healthy birth weights and youth detention. Selwyn Budden is the Commissioner of the Productivity Commission. He says governments need to redouble their efforts for the goals of the National Agreement on Closing the Gap to become a reality. He spoke to NIRS News reporter Mark Hides this week.
2: What it does mean is there's still urgent attention that's required across a number of those things. It does show that we really haven't made any significant traction on the priority reforms that are in the National Agreement. And we certainly need to make sure at least we focus on doing better with government and community partnering together to invest in community-led solutions, because we know that those things.
4: Is there a trend with one target that concerns you the most?
2: Look, there are lots of them that do concern, and certainly the four that are declining are probably the most concerning of all of them, where we haven't seen significant traction. But certainly when we think about what goes on in our community, then the increase of suicide rates, which goes directly to our social emotional wellbeing target, those things are concerning. And what we're asking government to do is not just think about the process of having a conversation, but it really investing in some community-led decisions that are seeing some outcomes. What are those additional pieces we need to think of? And certainly when we think about incarceration rates, it's not just about the incarceration itself. It's what are all of the other factors that are contributing to those things, and how do we make sure that there is thinking of not just about the criminalisation approach, but what are we doing to look at alternate sentencing? And certainly what we do know across the board for many of our people that are sitting incarcerated in prison, many of those are still on remand and haven't been, or are unsentenced. There's a large proportion of our people that are still waiting to go through a court process. And what's the conversations we should be having to think about different and diversionary activities that can actually help and support those sorts of things? They're the sort of things we think governments and community should be focusing on, because there are some solutions to that, but we're not actually thinking more broadly. All we're focusing on at the moment, all we're seeing in the data, is that the attention is being placed upon things like incarceration rate to look at the criminalisation of our people, as opposed to thinking about what are those additional things in terms of preventative actions that we can take that actually reduce the amount of people going into prison, reduce the amount of kids going into out-of-home care more broadly by focusing on preventative activities together.
1: That was Selwyn Budden, the Commissioner of the Productivity Commission. The Productivity Commission data found Queensland has the worst proportion of young Indigenous people in youth detention. Some young people are spending up to 96 days in detention without being sentenced. Greg Shadbolt is the Principal Legal Officer at the Aboriginal and Torres Strait Islander Legal Service for Queensland. He told me the figure shows that the state government needs to change its approach to youth crime.
5: And we understand that the government's got this focus on adult crime, adult time, but at the end of the day, children are children and it should be treated as children, not as adults. The focus needs to be on the upstream drivers of offending behaviour rather than the more punitive approach, and particularly when dealing with kids, you know. So we're obviously underwhelmed by the data, notwithstanding that, you know, governments have their own agendas and we have to respect that.
1: It would have like a impact on their mental health as well, and that carries on to other Closing the Gap targets, right?
5: Well, I mean, a lot of people, adults and juveniles who are caught up in the adult in the criminal justice system, of course, one of the challenges is a lot of them have mental health challenges to begin with. So this exacerbates that. For us, we've always been pushing. It's not about being tough on crime or being soft on crime. It's about being smart on crime. And that's about addressing the upstream drivers of offending behaviour, you know, housing, education, employment, mental health, and diversionary options downstream and justice reinvestment options and so on. And that's why we'd like to see government's focus. And to its credit, the Queensland government has also been investing in some of the community-controlled areas and have been putting money into some mental health facilities and some accommodation facilities, which are very much needed and has a big impact upon bail. You know, we haven't got a safe place to bail a child to. That's going to drive up the in-custody rates as well. So there has been some positives from the government in terms of looking at investing in the infrastructure side of the equation, but there's a lot too much emphasis, we feel, on the more punitive side of the equation. I mean, that's very popular as a general rule with the average voter. You know, being tough in crime is seen as a real positive. But at the end of the day, you've got to ask yourself, what makes for the safest communities? Is it locking up kids, particularly those who then rub shoulders with that 10% cohort of more hardened criminals, as it were, and then when they're released, they are in effect better criminals because, you know, it rubs off? Or are safer communities generated by addressing the offending behaviour and rehabilitating these kids?
1: The Closing the Gap update says the employment target is improving and on track, but it's not a reflection of what's happening this year. Professor Noreen Young is the director of the Centre for Indigenous People and Work at the University of Technology, Sydney. She's told Mark Hides the employment data used in the Closing the Gap report dates back to the 2021 census.
6: The employment data is based on the last census, which was carried out 5 years ago in 2021, and a lot's happened since then. So, for example, the Labor government has put in place the new CDEP, which would, as I understand it, is accounting for lots of new jobs in those remote communities, which is where the real gap was. So I can't see that it's a very good measure of where we're actually at right now.
4: So we'll know more in 12 months, given we've got a census coming up this week.
6: Hope so. I mean, obviously any increase in employment numbers for our people is a good one, but this data is only captured every 5 years, and the most recent set is about to turn 5 years old. So it doesn't account for the multitude of factors, and I mentioned one in particular before, impacting employment for Indigenous people since 2021.
4: You mentioned rising levels of racism.
6: Well, that's right. We've seen, in that 5 years, we've seen rising levels of racism towards our people. The unsuccessful voice referendum, as you know, created a free-for-all in terms of racism. And the value of RAPs called into question, which we don't agree with, given what our data says about the effectiveness of RAPs in workplaces. As I said before, fortunately, we've seen a shift away from the coalition government era Work for the Dole programs to employment schemes that finally pay proper wages and superannuation. But without up-to-date data, we have no idea how any of this is affecting employment numbers right now. We'd like to see a move away from relying on census results for this target and recommend that NIA could provide more reliable and up-to-date figures.
4: Why isn't that approach being used now?
6: Don't know. I don't know, Mark. I mean, it's got a lot of limitations. We'd like to see future reports include figures on job retention, which is a measure of successful, sustained employment. There's a blind spot in that we don't know how long mob is staying in any one job before feeling like they need to move on. So without tracking retention, they're not tracking the quality of employment, which has huge implications for the trajectory of participation over time.
1: That was Professor Noreen Young, the Director of the Centre for Indigenous People at Work at the University of Technology, Sydney. The success of the preschool enrolment target shows what can happen when governments work with Aboriginal and Torres Strait Islander organisations. That's according to SNAIC, the peak body for First Nations children and young people. The organisation's CEO, Catherine Little, told me governments need to listen to Indigenous voices.
7: The changes in preschool enrolment, it's an older target, so it's been worked on for a little bit longer, but it also changed trajectory when the national agreement came into play. There are a few things that are supporting it. Not only did we have to develop enough places for children to attend preschool, but we also had to ensure that families understood how to access preschool and ensure that families were on the right journey. One of the things that's a little bit worrying, so while we should be really celebrating the fact that what this shows is that when applied appropriately, when committed to with the amount of effort that it is required to commit to a target, we can close it. This is what it shows. But if you lift up the hood, what we see are a couple of concerning things. So think of early childhood enrolment, like a bit like the outside of a car. Lift up the hood on this one and you're going to see a couple of concerning things. One of them is that the number of children with developmental delays is still going backwards. That means you might be enrolled in preschool, but you can't engage in preschool in the way that you need to. That also means that we haven't responded to families on the ground to ensure that they have everything they need to support their child's learning journey. Those things are also replicated in stats that relate to housing, they relate to suicide, they relate to detention rates. So while we're really pleased to see this, and while it genuinely demonstrates a story of success and what can happen when governments work in partnership with their communities and invest in the services that support communities to access services, it still shows there's significant work to do, and it shows that the government is still not putting its effort in the right places.
1: When new governments come into power and, you know, change their approaches to childcare, what issues arise with, you know, trying to manage these gap targets?
7: The impact of failing to support children and families early enough is devastating, and we're seeing that in the statistics right now. So we know that, for example, some of the statistics that people are really concerned about, and let me be clear, any statistic that is not on track is something we should all be concerned about. They relate to things like youth suicides increasing. Now, self-harm is horrific and has devastating consequences for families for many, many years. The flow-on impacts are horrific. In particular, we're seeing those rates increase in regional and remote areas. We know that that's because the supports that children need to access and young people need to access when things are going wrong don't exist. So that's why you see a differentiation in those types of results. But across the board, what we're seeing is a failure to put effort into the things that are really hard to change. And that's working differently with your communities, investing in Aboriginal community-controlled services because they are inherently designed and built for communities, by communities, to serve communities. So they get very, very different results.
1: That was Catherine Little, CEO of SNAIC, speaking about the latest Closing the Gap data. There has been a significant increase in the number of Indigenous children contacting Kids Helpline. The Youth Counselling Service says it shows the critical need for early intervention for children's mental health. New data from the first half of this year shows Kids Helpline responded to almost 60,000 calls for help, 26% higher than last year. Indigenous young people make up 8% of all contacts to the service. Adam Evans spoke to the Helpline's National Service Manager, Leo Heed.
8: Yeah, so look, we, across the board at Kids Helpline, we've seen an increase in contacts from young people needing support from us. But in particular for our Indigenous young people, we have seen quite an increase over the last few years. So far this year, we've had 1,800 odd contacts, so then 25% of those relate to mental health and 24% actually related to suicide concerns. What we have seen over time is that that increase that we were talking about. There are about close to 3,500 contacts in 2020, and that's getting up there to 4,500 odd contacts last year. And we're expecting that we're sort of on track again this year to see that climb even further.
9: Is there anything, I guess, going on compared to last year that may have, I guess, contributed to the rise?
8: We're not specifically sure. I mean, we get this data and, we present it and share it as is, and then we open up those discussions about what's going on. But what we are hearing from young people is that, they're dealing with, more complexity in their lives, overlapping challenges about, family relationships, mental health, challenges, within the communities, challenges within schools, and all of those things are having that increasing impact on young people. So another perspective on it is that when we see these increases, in some ways it's a good thing because it does mean that people are reaching out for help, that the kids know about services like Kids Helpline and the other ones out there, and they are reaching out for help. So that's why we are grateful that yourself and others in the media are reaching out and talking about it, because we know the importance of young people reaching out for help early. One thing we do see with Indigenous young people is that they are overrepresented to us in the contacts about mental health and also about suicide, which makes us wonder that they're waiting longer to reach out for support. They're almost waiting for those crisis points before they ask for help. But we know that we can support them earlier. And Kids Helpline is not just a crisis service. We're here. Our slogan is any time, any reason. So young people can reach out any time, day or night. Any problem, doesn't need to be a big one. They can just connect, have a chat with a counsellor and get some support around it.
9: What can be done to improve this?
8: Yeah, look, from our perspective, the government does play a role, as well as all the community. Kids Helpline receives funding from the government, both federal and state. But we don't have enough resources to be able to respond to every young person that reaches out to us in a quick and timely way. Sometimes in the evenings when we're getting high volumes of young people needing our support, our wait times can be 45 minutes to an hour, and that's too long for some kids, and they are hanging up and needing to try again later. So there is a gap there for us in the resources and funding. I just for the community, we're really seeing the importance of family, of communities, letting young people know about services like Kids Helpline, that we are here and available, that there's help, that they don't have to wait for it to be a crisis, and that they can reach out. So that community spirit of letting young people know that they're not on their own, there's services available, and that there is help available if they are struggling.
1: That was Leo Heed from Kids Helpline speaking to NIRS News' Adam Evans. The important relationship between Western science and traditional knowledges has been discussed by delegates from 40 countries in North Queensland this week. James Cook University Adjunct Associate Professor Noel Preece and 350 experts at the Ethnobiology Congress have been sharing Indigenous knowledges on topics including plants, animals and environmental management. He says Indigenous knowledges haven't had the recognition and respect they deserve, but that's changing. He explained the term ethnobiology to NIRS News reporter Mark Hides.
10: It's traditional knowledge that always goes back thousands of years, and it's about the retention and maintenance and future of that traditional knowledge. And that can come in all sorts of forms, from rural workers in parts of Europe to Indigenous people in Africa and South America and that sort of thing, and particularly in Australia, where Indigenous knowledge is very strong in some areas and needs to be restored and recovered in other areas. So this conference is really trying to help address some of those issues with a range of academics, but also very much focused on Indigenous people talking about their own stories, and they don't need to be academics to do that. They just need to have the knowledge and be working with people on the ground.
4: So a conference like this, you've got 300 delegates from 40 countries. You're bringing together a pretty broad range of people, aren't you?
10: Oh, we certainly are. It's actually 350 now, so we're thrilled that there are so many people turned up. And we kept adding countries because some of them weren't on the displays or the abstract that we reviewed. So it's probably more than 40 countries. But it's importantly also, it's more than 40 First Nations from Australia represented here. And that is really impressive, because it's very rare that a sort of a mainstream conference brings so many Indigenous people from so many First Nations country.
4: What do you think's attracted them? What's the importance of what you're doing?
10: I think it's dialogue and engaging and feeling welcome. For instance, every session starts with acknowledgement of country. And we had a welcome ceremony from one of the traditional owners and advanced from the Gimoi Cairns region, Gimoi Wallabara Yidinji lands. That made people from Indigenous cultures feel comfortable and welcome. As a non-Indigenous person, acknowledge that at the beginning of each day, to make sure that people feel welcome. And I acknowledge not just the Gimoi Wallabara Yidinji lands and people. I acknowledge where I've worked and where we've all worked across Australia and across the world, because we all in some way live on and work on Indigenous lands.
4: Why is it important to bring people together at a conference like this?
10: I think the principal thing to me, and it is extremely important, of course, is that there's been a lack of recognition of the value of Indigenous knowledge. And because of the lack of recognition of the value, it's been dismissed often as folklore or sometimes witchcraft. So it's dismissed as not being relevant. So part of what the conference is trying to do with the International Society for Ethnobiology and Ecological Society of Australia is to revalue that and make it high profile, help non-Indigenous people recognise that there is value, and it broadens our knowledge. And it's also the intention with this Congress is to make sure that Indigenous knowledge has equal weight and value to Western science knowledge. And so often, Western science has been put on a filler and been the arbitrator of what's valuable and what's not. And we're trying to change that narrative, because the Indigenous knowledge around this room, this place where we're meeting, is magnificent. It's just so broad and so detailed and so comprehensive. So it's really improving that knowledge base and creating value where it should have already been.
4: What have people been saying?
10: The networks have been very encouraging. I've had we've had comments from all sorts of people saying this is the first conference where they've been able to see people who are not just straight academics, and this is from ecologists, Western ecologists. One person said to me that's the first time she said an acknowledgement of country. She comes from a different country, but that's the first time she'd heard of an acknowledgement of country, and I was quite surprised.
1: That's Adjunct Associate Professor Noel Preece from James Cook University talking to Mark Hides. And that's Weekly News in Review. If there's something happening in your community that you want to let the show know about, you can always drop an email to news@nirs.org.au. That's news@nirs.org.au. You can also follow us on Instagram or LinkedIn. I'm Harrison Peterson. Thanks for listening.

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Yeah. I'm here right now, I'm in the D right now.

0: You're listening to Radio Adelaide live from the Morella Community Centre, out in Salisbury Way. And that, of course, was Carole King and You've Got a Friend. And Carole King spent, I don't know how long, decades writing songs for other people in the Brill Building. Quite a nondescript building in New York. I walked past it one day and didn't even realise until I saw the sign. Ah, that's where it was. And then she turned out Tapestry, which became a bestseller everywhere.
1: It did.
0: So she'd written all these songs for everybody else, and then she took some and did it herself, and everybody went, wow, You've Got a Friend. It's gorgeous.
1: Beautiful. Let's talk to Zoe about Poraka Farm Community Centre.
2: Hi, everyone.
1: Hi.
2: How are you?
1: Good.
2: I work at Poraka Farm Community Centre. I'm the program coordinator over there. I've been working there for 15 years and I love the place.
1: Draw us a picture because I can hear Poraka Community Centre. I can hear farm. So, you know, what would I see if I was to roll up?
2: So you're not going to see a farm.
1: Oh.
2: You will definitely see...
1: No farm animals?
2: No. There's a windmill. There's a windmill out the front.
1: Okay.
2: It doesn't function, but the site where it is used to be a farm area.
1: Got
2: in
1: to.
2: Poraka.
1: Okay.
2: But yeah, there's definitely a windmill, and the windmill's on our logo as well. Yeah.
1: And what do you do there, and what do community members do there?
2: So I manage two sections. So I coordinate the centre, but I also run the adult community education programs that we run at the centre. Our centre has lots of different programs. So we do adult community education. We have a chatty cafe. We run fitness classes for over 50s. We have other wellbeing classes, multicultural groups, including sewing and wellbeing, play group. Anything you can think of. There's a bit of arts, a bit of crafts, a bit of fitness,
1: conversation,
2: bit of technology.
1: English conversation
2: definitely.
1: Classes?
2: Yeah, so we have English beginner and intermediate that we run on a Wednesday. Yeah.
1: So somebody could come to practice their English, but you also have volunteers to talk to?
2: Oh, definitely.
1: Yeah.
2: So, yeah, what we'll tend to have sometimes is people who come into our English classes, they may go into our adult community education or other programs at the centre. And then, of course, some of those sometimes will go on to volunteer. But, yeah, just in normal interactions with everyone, there's always conversations in the centre as well. Yeah.
1: Nice.
2: Yes.
1: We're in a building at the moment that's a sort of very open with just little sort of alcoves of activities and kitchens. And
0: some are not so little.
1: Yeah. So what kind of building? Once again, paint me a picture. You walk in the door and...
2: The walk in the door and you'll see a nice open lounge area. Mm. That's where we run our chatty cafe.
1: Got it.
2: We've got computer rooms and we've got meeting rooms and a hall. We've got a little garden that started up out the back. We're looking for someone to help out with that as well.
1: Yeah.
2: We also have another site on 39 Scott Street where we run other programs. We also have hires over there, but we also have our community shed in that space as well. So,
1: and a community shed, I think of like men's woodwork or something.
2: Well,
1: but what happens in yours?
2: Well, it's probably a little bit different. It did start just with the men's group.
1: Yeah.
2: We now have a women's group as well. So the men will meet on a Tuesday morning and our women's group meet on a Wednesday morning. We've got a female facilitator, male facilitator for both groups. It's our community shed. So they're not combined groups, they're individual groups, and they're working on different things as well. Yeah.
1: So they might create things or fix things?
2: So they're creating things, they're fixing things, they do community projects occasionally. We're closed just at the moment. We're getting very close to reopening, but we've already had people asking us about doing community projects. I'm sure we'll be doing that in the future as well.
1: Okay.
2: And both groups get involved with that as well.
1: Sounds good.
2: Yeah.
1: And what brought you to that place?
2: So I did a certificate in community development 15 years ago.
1: Mm-hmm.
2: I did a placement with the coordinator at the time.
0: At Poraka.
2: I had at the time, my two kids had just been diagnosed with epilepsy within 2 years of each other, and I had a breakdown and I needed to do something for myself and get out each week.
1: Mm.
2: And so after I'd finished my placement, I volunteered there and then got the opportunity one day to take on the Adult Community Education Project Officer role.
1: And you've never left.
2: I've never left. I love our centre. It's been amazing for myself, and I see it be amazing for a lot of other people. And I think probably because of a lot of us within the centre have got our own lived experiences of different struggles, we kind of understand people coming in the door in that respect
1: totally,
2: as well.
1: Yeah, totally, yeah. And like, do you have like a regular coffee or welcome or bring a friend or?
2: I was going to say, I'd say Chatty Cafe would definitely bid for that for us. So we run that on Tuesday 1 to 3, and it's the first Tuesday of the month.
1: Okay.
2: We do also have a group called Cafe Friday. It's predominantly women over the age of 60 who come together, and it's just a social group, and they talk and do all sorts of things. That's more kind of relaxed.
1: Mm-hmm.
2: But yeah, the Chatty Cafe is one where people can just rock in the door, and it, we kind of see it, and we put it on our website as well. It's that opportunity to just come and see what our centre is.
1: Yeah,
2: it's really scary coming into a new place, so we want that to be that space for people to come and just see what we do.
1: Yeah, it takes a lot of bravery, doesn't it?
2: Yeah.
1: For people just to walk into a
0: building. How do you make it more easy to walk in? Because it is a tricky thing, isn't it?
1: Mm.
0: There must be techniques.
2: I think, and I can't tell you what it is, there is just something about the space. I think that's probably my coordinator's making, who used to run the centre. I do think that everyone who works there, it's really about inclusion and being a safe place. There's always laughter. There's always a bit of banter, a bit of silliness. And I think we share of ourselves. So even at the Chatty Cafes, you know, if conversations come up, we're sharing of ourselves. You know, we want to make sure people know that although we may not have experienced what you have perfectly or in that situation, we do have an understanding of adversity. And for myself, that's very much the case. I've got kids with disability. You know, I've advocated in systems and health systems, and we've got a lot of medical issues as well. So being able to share my experiences, and then I think the other people in the centre do the same.
1: Yeah.
0: So once you step through the doors, it's a lot easier because you'll hear and you'll feel the welcoming.
2: I would hope so, and that's what people tend to tell us. I've got I've got a student who's now a friend, and she's doing Taekwondo at the centre at night, and she said, "Oh, I'm coming home." And so they talk about, you know, they come back home. So it's lovely. We get to see that all the time with people coming into the centre. Yeah.
1: That's really special. Yeah.
0: Mm. And for you, you've spent quite a while there now. Is there any impetus for you to move on to do something bigger and better, or is it so fulfilling what you're doing that you're there and it's just more people to help? And get on with things.
2: For myself personally, I've managed the adult community education programs. I'm now doing the coordinating from the centre perspective. We do that in partnership with the City of Salisbury.
0: Mm-hmm.
2: So we have a coordinator that sits with them. I don't intend to. I've worked out I don't like being told what to do. So I think I prefer to be in this role. But also, more importantly, what we try and do for all the staff, and again with all the volunteers at the centre, this centre has always been understanding of my personal life, and even now a management committee, are understanding of what my personal life is like.
0: The flexibility.
2: And so they've
0: sometimes
2: always allowed
0: needed.
2: That flexibility. And so from my perspective, I don't think I'm going to get that many places, and I love the place. So, yeah, yeah.
1: Good reason to stay when
2: it
1: you
2: is.
1: Love a place, isn't it?
0: And you get that fulfillment.
2: Oh, totally.
0: You see people whose lives get changed by the sorts of things that you're offering.
2: All the time. I think that's, for me, obviously, I do some of the hard stuff, all the paperwork and dealing
0: with
2: government departments.
0: It's not so exciting sometimes, is it?
2: It's not so exciting.
0: Mm.
2: But from my perspective, it'll be, we just hear a story about one of the participants or students and what they've led on to. And that keeps me going. You know, we've got photos up, and I've always got that connection to some of our participants as well to see what their pathway is. And so, yeah, that helps guide me.
1: And
2: I think
1: you said you've been there 15 years, is
2: yes,
1: that right?
2: Yeah.
1: So do you have any cases where when you first started that maybe there were some young people that are now adults with, and they bring their own children in? Or not so much?
2: Probably not so much. Mm. Not yet. Not yet.
1: Yeah, well.
2: We're definitely still in touch with the, there's a couple of younger students that we had going back like 12 years that have contacted me on Facebook and were like, I'm now becoming a paramedic.
1: Oh, wow.
2: And so, yeah, no kids so far.
1: Okay, yeah, yeah. Maybe the time gap's not long enough.
2: We do get other relatives. So sometimes we'll have someone come in and then a friend or a sister or a mother or someone will come along to
1: my
2: as well.
1: Say, yeah. My auntie used to come here and now,
0: very good. It's lovely to hear positive stories about community engagement and people that are enjoying it, but even more so to hear that, you know, people are being helped by taking that step.
2: Yes.
0: Walk through the door.
2: Yeah. Yeah.
0: Get through the door and people will welcome you.
2: And from my own perspective, that was really difficult. I was having panic attacks and anxiety was really bad. And I had windows rolled down, listening to music, going, I need to do this. I have to be connected. Mm. If I don't, it's not going to be good for me. So,
1: Which I think is why, you know, having a loneliness week to talk about what's available, or even like I was saying before, there was an interview about dispelling, you know, myths about loneliness. Yeah. You know, all of that's really important information, isn't it?
2: And I think just personal experiences and with my kids, we're involved in a couple of conditions. I admin a group on Facebook. There's a lot of people who are isolated and we know the impact that has on your health as well.
1: Definitely.
2: So I'm very conscious of that. We create spaces for people to feel connected. Mm. Yeah.
0: And one of the statistics we heard earlier was essentially 2/3 of Australians feel a bit of loneliness. They feel a bit isolated.
2: Yeah.
0: So this world and the way it works with the social media and the internet and all that stuff, it sounds like it's connected, but actually it's not.
2: And I think, you know, we see it in Chatty Cafe. We talk about everything. Like, it'll be what has maybe happened in the week. But, yeah, we've had conversations about everything in that group. And yeah. It's that space where you can talk about anything. There's no set. Yeah.
0: Very good. Well, thank you very much, Zoe.
2: Thank you so much.
0: Have you got any last thoughts to leave people with?
2: I suppose I'll add Paraka Farm Community Centre. Our website is parakafcc.com.au. Our phone number is 08-8406-8488. My name is Zoe. I'm going to say that again. If someone just wants to come into the centre and say hello, most likely they're Tuesday, Wednesday, Thursday. Come and have a coffee.
1: Perfect. Thank you.
2: Awesome. Thanks so much.
0: And you'll be offered lots of opportunities to keep involved, keep in touch and have some fun.
2: Definitely.
0: Well, I heard a little bit about the idea of home and homecoming and I thought maybe we'd have a listen to the Pigram Brothers going back home. Steve Pigram is actually, and the Pigram Brothers are a fantastic, mainly Aboriginal brand, but they're actually mixed race, I think, with Chinese and stuff from up Broome way. So, you know, families of pearl divers and things like this. Well, Steve was a bit of a songwriter, came to Chasm, all the way down in Adelaide. Can you imagine coming to an Adelaide winter if you're from Broome?
1: Nope.
0: He wrote this gorgeous song while he was in Adelaide attending Chasm, and it's a Pigram Brothers song, Going Back Home, and I've loved it since I've ever heard it.

0: That was Down City Streets. That's a track from... Yeah, it's not the original one, which you might have picked up. It's from an album by Archie Roach and Ruby Hunter called Ruby, and produced by Paul Grabowski. So that's why it's all jazzed up. Very, very sweet, though, huh?
1: Awesome.
0: Now, we've got something else to bring you. 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On digital, online, and we're out and about today at the Morella Community Centre at in the Salisbury region, and it's Loneliness Week, so we're talking about how not to be lonely, but what to do if you are a bit lonely,
1: mm-hmm.
0: how to make a difference, because loneliness, as Chrissy said earlier, it's about as good for your health as smoking 12 cigarettes a day. Which ain't good at all, in case you didn't know. And if you didn't know, I don't know how you've avoided it.
1: Thanks, Glenn. Well, I've been out and about, as you know, and I bumped into this lovely lady. This is Carrie. I used to work with Carrie, and I've twisted her arm to come and have a bit of a chat to us. But what she's going to do is she's going to actually represent the Community Transport South Australia. Earlier in the week, I spoke to Miranda, and Miranda can't make it today, but I know they're all listening, so we'll give them a big shout-out to the team there. And, they're providing brilliant transport for people to get out and about, and I'm going to hand you over to Kerry, who will tell you a little bit more.
2: Thank you, Chrissy. Yep, so the Community Transport South Australia, also known as CTSA, it assists people who are under 65 or under 50 years if Aboriginal or Torres Strait Islander, and for people who don't have access to transport, so that includes the inability to drive or any medical issues and financial hardship. The City of Playford Council provides the transport and transport information to eligible people. So the program's available to people living in the City of Playford, the City of Salisbury, City of Tea Tree Gully and the Town of Gawler. And consideration is given to people who are experiencing having limited or having no external support, so including assistance from family and friends, people who have got difficulty accessing public transport or the SA taxi subsidy scheme, or people who have got medical or mobility limitations that significantly impact their ability to access their own transport. So the transport's usually provided on a short-term basis, but sometimes if it's needed more long-term, consideration will be given on a case-by-case basis. And a referral is required to access the service, which needs to be signed off by a medical practitioner or a referring organisation. And the referral pathways include going through a community connection programme, or a sign-off by your specialist or GP. And there's a Community Connections programme at Anglicare based in Elizabeth. CTSA currently provide transport for medical appointments and social connections, and that can include social or support groups too. Those people who are accessing My Aged Care or the NDIS are not eligible for the transport service.

0: When CTSA are at capacity, they've created a wait list so they can contact people if transport becomes available. And if anybody would like any more information, then they can visit the website, which is www.playford.sa.gov.au, and search for Community Transport SA. Or they can call the office on 8256 0355. So any information can be found on the website about the referrals and the pamphlets.
1: Thanks, Kerry. So just to recap a little bit, you know, it's mainly for people who are really vulnerable. So yeah. Anybody listening out there that is struggling to get out and about in the community, you can't drive yourself or whatever issues that may be, or don't have any family or friends, then please reach out and contact the Community Transport South Australia direct. And yes, check your eligibility and see if they can help you to get out there.
0: Absolutely.
1: And I just, because people who are listening might not have had a pen ready, or so are you happy, Kerry, just to go back through that website and the
0: sure.
1: telephone number again?
0: Yeah, absolutely. So the website is www.playford.sa.gov.au, or the office number is 8256 0355.
1: Beautiful. And I know when I spoke to Miranda, that's very reliant on volunteers as well, volunteer
0: yes.
1: drivers. So anybody that's, you know, listening that might want to volunteer, that's just another, you know, aspect of, you know, another thing that you might be able to do. And I know coming up soon, we're going to be listening to an interview from Volunteer and SA, and listen to a few more volunteer stories. So thank you, Kerry, for that.
0: You're welcome.
1: And wasn't that bad, was it?
0: No. Thank you.
1: You're welcome. And I think now we'll go to another little track. What have we got, Clayton?
2: Well, we'll hopefully be able to play the whole lot of this track. I don't know what happened to the last one.
1: Oh.
2: It just stopped all by itself. I thought we might have something else local, although both of the members of this duo no longer live in Adelaide. They were when they made this. It's a little band called Raw Honey, and it's called Peace, Hope, Faith and Love. And it helps if you don't have a list.

0: That was Raw Honey, Peace, Hope, Faith and Love. It was taken from the Scala album Here We Are Again, I think. I think I got written down wrongly, but anyway, what's new? but Scala's got a festival of original music on, so thescala.org.au, if you write songs or you write lyrics or things, it's probably not too late to put your hand up and join that community and join in the festival, because it's fun.
1: Is the festival on at the moment?
0: Well, the festival is about to start, but entries for songs are on right now.
1: Ooh.
0: Yeah, and you need to be quick, though, because they were meant to close a few days ago, but they're still open. Anyway, Raw
2: Honey.
0: We
2: should write a song.
0: Peace, Hope, Faith and Love. Oh, I've got a couple of entries, don't worry. I've got to write one of them yet. Anyway, you're listening to Radio Adelaide 101.5 FM. We're live from the Morella Community Centre out Salisbury Way. And we're here celebrating the cures to loneliness. Really? And we've heard there are many, many ways that you can get connected. But really, the first step is to walk through the front door of a community centre or an activity hub or a chatty cafe. Lots of places and lots of welcoming faces.
2: That's right, Glenn. I was talking to Kate, and this lady was happy to share her story, but she didn't want to be interviewed. Which
0: radio is such a scary place, Chrissy.
2: I know. Tell me about it.
0: We've all taken our beta blockers just to suffer our nerves.
2: But yeah, she, like you say, Clinton, she walked through the doors of Morella Community Centre not really knowing what to expect, but she ended up becoming a volunteer here, and she's only recently done that. She just saw it as an opportunity to connect and contribute and learn and start to build her confidence. And she felt like everyone was being so warm and welcoming. She felt very, immediately felt part of things, and there was always someone to assist or chat or learn from.
0: That really says a lot about community centres
2: in
0: general.
2: Yeah, definitely.
0: But Morella Community Centre specifically is obviously, and clearly, I mean, we're seeing it around us, aren't we?
2: Definitely,
0: it's a very welcoming place.
2: It is. Everyone today has been fantastic. Mm. Yeah.
0: And you can see people coming to the front doors, coming in and being welcomed and...
2: By Harry.
0: Finding a comfort level that's, it's good.
2: Mm. Well, she said that. She said that she felt very safe and it was an inclusive space. And, she was amazed at how many different activities there were and courses and events. And there was something really for everyone. And she hadn't been in a community centre before. So she was kind of, I guess, felt overwhelmed. But it because of that beautifulness and because of the friendships that she was making, she actually started to feel empowered. And that's what it's all about, empowering people. She said that, when asked, what would you say to anyone about, thinking about volunteering? She was just saying, just come into the centre or any of your local community centres, have a browse around, get a feel for the place, have a bit of a chat to the friendly team, and just start looking at some of the activities. If you don't want to volunteer, just start looking at the activities. And if you do, there's something for everyone. There's reception, there's admin, there's events, there's setting up. I chatted to one of our volunteers who made us beautiful coffee.
0: Rosie.
2: Early.
0: Yeah.
2: Rosie.
0: We need to acknowledge Rosie in the coffee.
2: Exactly. And she said, she had never made a coffee before.
0: In the coffee machine. So they've got a proper barista
2: setup. I know. I said to her, it looks very complicated. But she's like, that's what I thought. She said, but with the help and support with everyone around her, she was, now look at her, she's making chai lattes and cappuccinos and whatever you need. So this lady was just saying, just pop into the centre, see how it's going. She's really made a commitment now, so she's going to volunteer once a week at the Morella Community Centre, and she generally looks forward to coming in. She's only done 3 shifts.
0: So that means that people get over that awkwardness and nervousness about coming in fairly quickly.
2: Yes.
0: Yeah, it doesn't stay with you for long, folks. Make the first step.
2: And that's going back to, if you can make the first step on your own, brilliant, do it, But if you can't, if we've learned anything today, is contact the Community Connections team, because then they'll walk side by side with you for 12 weeks over that program and help you to connect. And it might not be a community centre, it might be something else that you want to do. But yeah, she's quickly became part of the team. It's part of her routine. She's really in forward, like looks forward coming. And the biggest thing is, she said, is she has a sense of belonging.
1: Yeah.
2: So I think that's a beautiful thing.
1: And I think, like you said as well, routine and structure, sometimes, you know, at times in your life, it feels a bit, I don't know, like a wave, or you're not really sure what the structure is. But once you start to commit to something like this, then you know what is happening in your day, and you get up and look forward to it, as you say.
2: Yeah. And that sense of purpose, isn't it? I think we all need that, you know, to get up in the morning and go, okay, what am I going to do today?
0: I think especially around, you know, and it's becoming more true for women in the last decades, but it's been true for men for many years, is that often they will retire and their sense of purpose, their sense of well-being, their sense of who they are has all been wrapped up in their work.
2: Yeah, definitely.
0: And if you're not working anymore, you need to replace that with something else, because retirement, like loneliness, is actually a health hazard.
2: Mm.
0: You need to be able to connect and to do things and to feel that sense of worthwhile. It, you know, family can certainly be a part of it, but, you know, you need to connect with people that are your age and your experience and stuff like that too, don't you? Really,
2: yeah.
0: It's important.
2: Yeah. And Carla and I were just talking earlier before we started about how it's, you know, loneliness doesn't, you know, it's not racist. It's kind of, it happens to all of us. And even people that, you know, if you're moving from a different town, some people move to a different city and they don't know anybody. They don't have any friends or family around. So, you know, again, connecting in with different community centres or your libraries even now. Libraries have got some amazing things happening. It's just a different way. And we all need human connection. At some point.
1: Definitely.
0: Yeah, I can remember when I was a single dad, you'd have hardly any human contact in a week
2: at times.
0: Mm-hmm. So it makes it difficult.
2: Mm. Definitely. I said again, Carla, like I work full time and I'm chatting to people all the time throughout the day. But I'm not married, I don't have family, and, you know, I don't even have a pet. You go home and it's kind of you on your own.
0: Donations are welcome.
2: Anyone with a cat, cats I can look at. I killed my
1: I've got two, but I'm not sharing. Oh, now, especially since you're about to say you killed them.
2: No, I didn't kill them.
1: I'm sharing with you.
2: I didn't kill the cats. I was going to say, I killed my pet goldfish, though.
1: Oh, okay.
2: Sorry.
0: I think we've all done that along the way,
2: you know. But you know, and you can have times, you know, when, you know, you're lonely. And I hope today, if nothing this week, people are just starting to talk about it. That's the main thing, isn't it? Start talking about it. Take that stigmatism away.
0: Recognize that, you know, this is something that's real for me, and you should try to do something about it. And as we said, if you can't, then there are people that can help with you and take those steps.
2: Yeah, definitely.
0: Hmm. Yeah, it's doing some odd things, isn't it?
2: Isn't it?
0: Yes.
2: I thought that was us.
0: No, it's some sort of mute system going on. Yeah.
2: Weird.
0: Yeah, that's all right. Anyway, we're just about to wrap up,
2: I think
0: here. Will we have any more music, or we skip to the last interview, pre-recorded interview?
2: Yeah, I think the last pre-recorded interview would be good. What do you reckon?
1: Sounds good, yeah.
0: Sure. So would you like to introduce this, Chrissy? And while she's getting ready to introduce that, a big thank you to Chrissy and to Kyla for being here at the Morella Community Centre. A big thank you for Indy, who's back at home base at Radio Adelaide, who's making sure that we're going to air, reminding us that the levels aren't quite right sometimes, or oops, while I was going to get something to eat, the track stopped.
1: Jumped out, yeah.
0: It decided to stop all by itself, so sorry about that.
1: This has been my first outside broadcast, and it's been very informative and fun, dare I say.
0: Good. And it ought to be. If we do it right,
1: exactly.
0: It ought to be fun.
1: That's good.
2: Okay, well, this... this interview was with Donatella from the Northern Volunteering Program. It was Indy, our station manager, that actually completed the interview, and he was just saying that one of the biggest challenges of COVID restrictions was the shutdown of the volunteer programs. And when organisations like Radio Adelaide send all their volunteers home, you know, to an extended period of time, getting everyone to come back was a massive challenge for Radio Adelaide. And over the shutdown, people had settled into different ways of life and choosing different ways to spend their time. You know, so Donatella, as I said, like the chief executive of Northern Volunteers, she was telling Indy the biggest struggle that they were having for people was that nobody just drops in anymore. They actually have to go out looking for volunteers. Isn't that amazing? Mm. And encourage people to get involved. So Donatella says that, you know, that volunteering is a great way to connect with your community and not to spend much time alone. And I think that's a beautiful way to listen to that interview.
0: To be fair, though, like I really like my alone time. But that can't be all-consuming. You need to balance
2: no,
0: that.
2: No, definitely. Right. I definitely love my own time. But, you know, you've got to still be able to get out there and connect.
0: It's got to be a balance.
2: Yeah, for sure. Mm. So I think, if we listen to this beautiful interview with from Donatella, and she's talking from the Northern Volunteers with Indy Woods.
0: And once we finish that, we'll be back to the studio and there'll be our normal programming. So thank you for listening in, folks, and we've had lots of fun and we hope you've enjoyed the session. Ciao.
3: Bye.
2: Bye.
4: Volunteers is what's known as a volunteer resource centre. There aren't that many of us left around Australia, but we've been around for about 42 years. That means that we support organisations who are looking for volunteers. We support individuals who are wanting to volunteer. We support organisations who are looking to mentor or upskill their volunteer managers, leaders, coordinators. We provide training. We provide a voice for volunteering. In that sense, I mean, when we're out at expos and forums, we can talk about volunteering in general. So we're not just having to speak about one organisation or another. We represent the whole volunteering sector in the north. And by the north, I mean from about the City of Prospect, City of Walkerville, right through to the Lower Light, Barossa regions, Port Adelaide, Enfield, over to the foothills.
5: All right. So then you're in an interesting position in that you're seeing what volunteering is doing and what volunteers are doing around the community. I'm interested in what change you've seen, say, post-COVID.
4: Quite a significant change in quite a few different areas. Firstly, volunteering has always been about what someone what their own individual motivation is. So people volunteer for different reasons. They might volunteer because they want to give back to the community. They might have a passion for a particular organisation, charity or cause. They might want to learn new skills. They might want to impart their skills to others, whole range of things. But since COVID, it's almost been like a stopgap. A lot of people, obviously, a lot of organisations, a lot of people, a lot of businesses had to stop. But when it restarted, people who would normally volunteer or traditionally volunteer, and especially the older people, all of a sudden thought, this is time for me to do something else. And so that that commitment to volunteering wasn't necessarily their number one go-to. And for other people, especially older people, again, you know, it was a very vulnerable and scary time in that the organisations they would volunteer for, maybe they weren't able to go back there for different reasons, different changes because of COVID. And so that got them thinking into doing other things. But then the whole world as a whole changed, of course. And suddenly people who had been putting off travelling because they couldn't travel for a while are now were and still are travelling, what we used to call the grey nomads. So a lot of people are moving around a lot more. People are family means a whole lot of different things, whether it's a nucleus family or more. So a lot of older people and families are looking after children in the family. So you have a lot more grandparents looking after grandkids, aunts and uncles, kinship looking after children. So that whole family aspect has changed. And there are other areas too. So, and I'll talk about that in a moment. But in general, the whole idea of volunteering has changed. And we saw a huge decrease in numbers. And that's slowly coming back, but not like anything like pre-COVID numbers-wise.
5: The other thing that I think I notice as a member of the community is that that COVID stuff and people being forced out of their volunteering work, perhaps forced a whole lot of people to be on their own again.
4: Yep.
5: And that comes to what we're talking about today, which is loneliness awareness. There are some real challenges, aren't there, with people who have relied on those volunteer communities to be their family, to be their friends, and suddenly they're in an environment where that stopped. And for whatever reason, for some, that's not come back. What impact do you see that having? What role does volunteering have on addressing this issue of loneliness?
4: Yeah. So that's a huge point that I wanted to bring up as well, that people, yes, were forced to be on their own, but also the way they did things changed. So we have a huge reliance on online platforms and, you know, QR codes and digital, and for a whole range of reasons, for a whole range of people, that's not not convenient. But for all others, that's what they're doing now. They're so used to being on their own and doing everything on their devices that that connection, even going down to the store to buy something, they'll connect with that person who's serving them or someone they'll see along the way, and they're not having that. So the connections are no longer there. So not only the volunteer organisations, but their everyday life all of a sudden is changing. We have a huge increase in deliveries, getting things delivered. So again, we're not having that interaction. So what volunteer programs are finding, a lot of volunteer programs are finding that their services have the extra complexity that not only do they have to provide services or supports of the community to help them stay connected and provide services, but now they actually have to build those building blocks beforehand. They actually have to go out and find the people, because the people who would normally walk through the doors are no longer walking through the doors. So they're actually there's a bit more work to be done, and volunteer programs and services have to actually do extra reach out, if you like, to find the people there. And that's created a whole different dilemma in that it's added an extra complexity, because the way organisations promote their volunteering has to change. So we need to make sure that we're touching base with the most vulnerable of the vulnerable, and people who are lonely often also don't think that that program is for them necessarily. So we have to do a lot of pre-work, if that makes sense.
5: So then that leads to an obvious question for me, which is what have you seen as far as engagement numbers that are coming through the door of volunteer organisations that you work with as a part of this issue?
4: One thing about the organisations we work with, a lot of them rely on relationship building. So if you're not getting people through the door and you're not connecting, how do you build that relationship? Anyone can go anywhere online and you can tap in and find a vacancy and feel for you, but how do you know that organisation is actually for you, and how do you know that that's the right fit without that relationship building? So that's what we're finding. And a lot of services also, those that actually provide the support services like food safety, food security, and learning skills and skills for employability, they're actually finding that it's easier to get volunteers in. But a lot of the other programs are really struggling because people are also busy having to find all the other services for themselves. So volunteering is just one of those things that's added to the list.
5: All right, Donatella, let's do the hard sell here.
4: Yep.
5: What can getting involved in an organisation and volunteering do for you if you're someone who's perhaps sitting at home feeling a bit lonely?
4: Firstly, connection. So if you don't see anyone during the week but one other person, being part of a group, a volunteer program, being part of a team, being part of a community centre, for example, being part of any of that service, that connects you because you never know who you're going to be sitting next to. The person you're sitting next to not only becomes a colleague and a team member, could become a friend, could become someone in your network who then, you know, through conversation, you might have a need, a different need, and in conversation that comes across. So that connection to community is really important. It builds up your network. So by building up your network, you can also support you in confidence building, in learning skills or whatever that may be. But the other thing is too, is that it's that mental health and that well-being we keep talking about. So, you know, getting up, having a reason to leave the home is great, but you're also giving back to the community. So if it's a full cycle, it's a two-way street.
5: So if I'm sitting at home and I'm interested in what you've got to say and perhaps thinking that maybe there should be something I could do for the community, how can I find more information?
4: Through our website at Northern Volunteering, we have socials as well. But you know what? Believe it or not, you can pick up the phone and speak to someone. All of our team, other than myself and a couple of managers who run a volunteer visiting program in aged care facilities, all of our team are all volunteers. They've been there, they've done that, and you can speak to them one-on-one and have a chat to them about what volunteering means and what they can do to help you find your role.
5: Donatella Amos is the Executive Officer of Northern Volunteering SA, and you can find more information about Northern Volunteering at nvsa.org.au.

wadinya wakakarara.

0: Melbourne and Australia, they would come to the only cinema in the Southern Hemisphere to witness that.
1: With so many streaming services now available, what is it about the cinema experience that people still can't recreate by watching it at home?
0: The main thing I think about going to a cinema is to really experience watching a film as a communal event. So we really lose that when we are at home watching streaming. It's something about being kind of gathered with even a room full of strangers, all sort of experiencing the same cinematic event, that makes you feel like you're part of something bigger. I think that's, yeah, it's sort of that ability to talk to people beside you, or, you know, kind of just have the collective gasp when you see big things on the screen that, you know, you wouldn't kind of experience at home when you're just watching things on a smaller screen.
1: Christopher Nolan has been a strong supporter of the big screen experience. Why do you think the filmmakers like him continue to champion cinema viewings?
0: Yeah, Chris Nolan has been called a filmmaker's director, and a lot of stars want to work with him, I think, because he does, as you say, kind of champion cinema as a unique art form. So we can see in some of the other films that he's made, like Interstellar and Oppenheimer and Dunkirk, he really tries to portray epic events and experiences or otherworldly environments like outer space, and try and use the cinematic format to transport us to these other places. He also kind of creates larger-than-life characters, like in The Dark Knight and Batman Begins. And I think cinema has a unique way of portraying these characters, especially in the formats that he chooses. And now IMAX seems to be his latest experiment with giving us an immersive experience.
1: You mentioned FOMO playing a big role in all this, fear of missing out. Do you think that's become such a big factor in the way audiences choose what films to see in the cinemas?
0: I believe so. I've been following a lot of the coverage of The Odyssey on social media, and there's definitely a lot of discussion around the film. And if you haven't seen it, or if you haven't seen it on IMAX, you know, you sort of feel like you're missing out on some of those discussions. So it sort of brings us back to the water cooler conversations we used to have when everyone used to watch linear television and have the same thing, you know, every night at 7 o'clock we'd be watching the same thing. It's sort of similar in the way that we kind of need to experience and big cultural events.
1: Do you think the success of The Odyssey could encourage more studios to invest in large formatted cinemas, or is this something that's unique to Christopher Nolan's film, The Odyssey?
0: Christopher Nolan is fairly unique in terms of his ability to draw certain stars and also to get the kind of investment that you need to make these sort of films. His partner is a producer, and that certainly helped, but I know that it's not easy to get the kind of investment that you need to make this film, even though the rewards have been worthwhile.
2: Monash University Professor Oliver Koo speaking there to The Wire's Thomas Kudus.
3: I'm Amelia Veal, and welcome to another weekly episode of Perry M Party, where we celebrate all things perimenopause and menopause. I am super excited about today's guest and today's topic. I will give her a bit of an intro, and then we'll dive into what I think is going to be something really interesting for listeners today. So Claire Oysterstock has worked as a physiotherapist in Adelaide with a special interest in helping the management of pelvic pain. 4 years ago, Claire made the decision to stop operating her physio practice to focus solely on the business she'd been developing called Olive and Bee. Through Claire's work in pelvic health, she recognised the need for a truly natural intimate cream. Unsatisfied with recommending to her patients the synthetic products on the market, she partnered with a pharmacist to develop Olive and Bee, a cream made from just two pure ingredients, extra virgin olive oil and beeswax. This product offers a gentle, chemical-free solution designed to support sensitive vaginal skin. So, Claire, welcome to the mic, and thank you for joining me on tonight's Perry M Party.
4: Thanks for having me.
3: So we're going to dive into vaginal dryness.
4: Absolutely.
3: Yes, and I have been practicing saying this all day because I'm like, okay, I'm going to do this. We're going to be talking about this live on radio. And unfortunately, it is something that probably is a bit uncomfortable for people to talk about. But, you know, you were just scaring me with some of the stats about how common it is. We'll get to that in a bit. So it is something that's really important and something you saw a lot practicing as a physiotherapist. So I thought maybe to get us started, could you talk about your work in pelvic health and what it was, some of those common things you were seeing, and then we'll sort of extend that into afterwards the story of how Olive and Bee came from that. But let's just start, like, pelvic floor health. This is an issue for women. What are we seeing in women, perimenopause, menopause?
4: So I worked for many years as a women's health physio, and the sort of things we would see is people with pelvic pain, especially young people with pelvic pain, pre and postnatal assessments, a lot of work on people's pelvic floors. So people with overactive pelvic floors and underactive pelvic floors, you can have either. We'd also see a lot of people with menopausal symptoms. And around the time of menopause, vaginal dryness, which you've alluded to, can be a really a big issue, but also issues like incontinence, prolapse, issues around constipation. All these things can kind of start to, they can start or start getting worse around this age.
3: Oh, and so,
4: right.
3: So I'm like, wow.
4: And so a women's health physio is someone that's trained to look at those muscles, look at those tissues, and actually provide treatment and education. And we have just that much more time than a GP. So we can really help people understand their issue. And look, seeing a women's health physio can have such dramatic effects on people's pain, people's health, people's quality of life. So it's a huge area that we were working in, and a really growing area, actually.
3: Yeah, and, like, you know, I'm there going, none of those things sound amazing. But I think the point is that they're all treatable, and, you know, we deal with a whole range of things. Like, I have eczema, and I use eczema cream, and it's really, like, something I just not... It's not a big deal.
4: Right.
3: So
4: you just can't make it happen.
3: I think it's so interesting that vaginal dryness becomes something that's like, I don't know about that.
4: Yeah.
3: So,
4: yeah.
3: You know, you've worked in that space. Is that something you found, that women were uncomfortable, there wasn't a lot, like, you know, and not happy talking about these things or even coming to you? Like, what are those things that you were saying?
4: Well, a lot of people that you see have been suffering for years before anyone actually kind of works out that, oh, this might actually be something we can treat or educate about. So often it will start with people just saying, oh, look, I need, you know, lubrication for sex. It's getting a bit dry. And we kind of, I think a lot of people know that's going to happen and they're kind of okay with that. Then they start to realise, oh, it can be uncomfortable just to wear a pair of jeans or just to sit on a hard surface. Or I could be going to the movies and start to feel some, like, stinging or burning, or I'm starting to get itchy all the time. And that's when it becomes more of a quality of life issue, right? Because they might not be able to ride a bike or have trouble sitting at work, or it just becomes a lot bigger than just I have trouble with intercourse, you know. So this is when people tend to seek help, when it affects other parts of their life.
3: And you know, intercourse is pretty important too. So trouble with intercourse is something worth managing as well. But again, that might be something that people feel a bit uncomfortable with. You know, maybe I just need to deal with that. Maybe it just should be uncomfortable.
4: Yeah, and I don't know if they think to ask a health professional about that either. So it's not often something I think people will automatically say to the GP, this is my problem. They might go in with the hot sweats or something that, you know, they see more as an obvious issue and not actually realise that the vaginal issues are something that should be treated. Sometimes I think they even just go off for thrush treatments and things over the counter, not realising that they're actually not helping the problem at all. That's kind of what they've done in the past, but that's not the current issue.
3: Yeah, and I see, as you say that, I can understand where someone might think, you know, that it's that thrush cream, because it's some of those symptoms you're mentioning, if it's itchy and dry, might be something that could treat it, but it's a completely different issue.
4: That's right. So thrush gets less common when you have less estrogen and you're getting older. And so the problems tend to be, it can just be a dry area and not be something like a fungal problem that needs a thrush treatment. It can also be something called bacterial vaginosis, which can happen as you get older as well. So it doesn't need a diagnosis. So sometimes people do need a swab to see if there's anything going on that actually needs a medical treatment. But in most cases, you know, as you're losing estrogen, you're losing moisture in the area, you're losing elasticity of those tissues, and you're losing kind of this plumpness of the tissues. And so those things can create symptoms.
3: And symptoms that people, you know, aren't going to necessarily feel really comfortable talking about. But so they've come to you, they've talked to you, they are, you know, embracing that, which is fantastic, and we want to encourage more people to do that. one of the things you had to recommend was a lubrication or an intimate cream. You mentioned that. But a lot of them on the market weren't ones that you felt comfortable recommending. Yeah, and what was that?
4: Yeah, people would come in and say, what lubricant should I use? And I'd be like, I don't know if I like any of them. So they were either like petrochemical-based, synthetic-based. Most of them have preservatives. A lot of people were asking because they were allergic to it, or they'd find it, they'd get stinging and burning from the lubricant. And a lot of it was just because they've all got the same preservatives in them. And so trying to find one, they'd go through like, you know, they've tried half a dozen going, what do I do now? So I used to just say, just use olive oil. You don't have to use anything fancy. Like, olive oil's lubricating and it's healthy. It's good for your tissues. It's high in antioxidants. It's antibacterial. It's antifungal. And people would come back and say, well, yeah, like, that worked, but it's in the kitchen, it's a bit messy, it's kind of not 100% perfect.
3: And it smells like olive oil.
4: Yeah, so it just didn't feel as sexy maybe as it could have, but it did the trick.
3: Yeah.
4: So I used to sort of, a lot of us would just try and steer people away from using synthetic products, but, you know, especially if your skin's dry and sensitive, you know, then you might, it might sting or be sore, but a product that you could use when you're younger is something that's not really comfortable anymore.
3: No, yeah. Well, yeah, and I think because A, you're feeling a bit uncomfortable about this issue and the symptoms, and then B, you know, if the solution is something that makes you feel uncomfortable, it gives you a situation, like a reaction.
4: Like, what do I do now?
3: Yeah. No, what do you do now? And you did come up with a solution of what to do now, but we're just going to wait. We're going to hold for that one. I'm going to play a song. Listeners, if you want to know what might you do that's different and doesn't include synthetic, listen on after this song. We're going to listen to Jessica Malboy, Never Be the Same, and then we'll give you some answers about what to do with vaginal dryness.

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2: 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I'm Amelia Veal, and joining me today is Claire Osterstock. I said it wrong last time. I'm practicing it. And we are talking vaginal dryness, pelvic floor health, and how to manage it. Also, during that song break, we've just had our day made, have we not, Claire? Before we get back into the program, Cherie has rung. She was listening in. Cherie, if you're still listening, hello, shout out to you. You've made our day. First, because you're my first call in to the program, so thank you. You get that award. And also because you've given Claire some wonderful feedback and said you had a gynecologist recommend using the Olive and Bee product that Claire has developed, which we'll explain a bit more in a bit. And it's been really helpful. You've been using it for a few years, and you've given it the double thumbs up for helping you with your vaginal dryness. So, Cherie, thank you for giving us that feedback. Shout out to you. And it's just really great to know that there are women out there that are getting this recommendation and getting treatment that they need. So, Claire, you were seeing women who were struggling with vaginal dryness, and their alternatives were, creams that had, now I've got something here written down, like synthetic creams, and they interfere with the vaginal pH and osmolarity. Like, I'm like, I don't know what that means. So tell.
3: It's not as hard as it sounds, but you want parts of your body, like the vagina, to have the right pH and osmolarity. And these are kind of becoming kind of buzzwords for people looking for product. Yeah. So you don't want to interfere with a normal pH or that acid balance.
2: Okay. Like, and that's like what I look at in my swimming pool.
3: Right. Right. Yeah. Yeah. So like getting that wrong causes like itchiness and problems, right? Okay. So, you don't want a product that's going to interfere with that natural environment. We could talk about microbiome, but it's really just you want to keep that natural environment. How it should be.
2: Yeah. And so the changes in estrogen are changing that pH? Is that
3: well, it's often that just the products that people are using are changing pH, right? And so an osmolarity just refers to whether something will kind of draw moisture out. It's like, you know how you get some lip balms that you kind of just have to keep reapplying because they kind of draw the moisture out.
2: Yeah.
3: You don't want to use something that's going to take moisture away or upset that pH balance, because that's when you can get problems like thrush and bacterial problems and other symptoms.
2: Yeah.
3: So it's really important for anything that you're using in that vulval vaginal area just to make sure that it meets those requirements. Well, at least our product does, so you don't have to worry.
2: Yeah. Yeah. And so it is around just getting rid of any of the extra bits. You've got olive oil and beeswax, so it's just been very much. I mean, you said before you were recommending olive oil to people.
3: So what we wanted to do was try and work out how we can thicken olive oil to make it more user friendly.
2: Yes.
3: And how to create a product that didn't need a preservative, that didn't need any fancy extra ingredients that people might be allergic to. Like, I get allergic to a lot of things too, and I wanted to make it as hypoallergenic as possible.
2: Mm.
3: I've never found a product before that has just two ingredients. People always want to have a trade secret, right? Something a bit fancy, and a special smell and a special colour. So we just ripped out any non-essential ingredient, something a bit fancy, and a special smell and a special colour. So we just ripped out any non-essential ingredients. Yeah.

0: going into a shop, buying things. What are some of the conversations that you think need to be had in this space to really help increase that level of comfort and decrease taboo? I mean, like the word lubrication can be something that people feel uncomfortable about.
1: Yeah, totally. So what we've done is we've called the product Olive & Bee Intimate Cream. So I've just coined that term to make it sound a bit more nice and a bit more dignified. You know, the packaging looks more like a hand cream. We're not trying to make it a sexualized product. We're trying to make it a health product.
0: Yeah. Yep.
1: I think it's up to health professionals to ask the question too. So if you're going to your GP with hot flushes, then I think that, you know, knowing that 80, 90% of women probably have, you know, vaginal dryness symptoms, then it should just be a question. How are you going with that? Do you need any treatment for that? So I'd love to see it being asked a bit more. We give out a lot of samples so that can happen. And one environment we do is around McGrath breast cancer nurses. So especially women that are thrown into rapid menopause because they're having cancer therapy, they can experience some of the worst vaginal symptoms, you know, to the point of, you know, like ulceration, like really, really nasty. And so what we do is we give the breast cancer nurses a sample, and that's their introduction to ask the question. You might need this. This might happen. So there's different ways to lead into the conversation. But we've noticed more and more that we're getting people referring their girlfriends, their sisters, their mums, their daughters to buy our product. So I think the product alone helps people have a conversation, and it might just be, here, try this.
0: Yeah.
1: And obviously radio shows like this, podcasts, books, we're starting to really, you know.
0: And in a broader context, you know, this conversation around women's health, what are the changes that you've seen? Obviously, you've been working in this space for a while, pelvic health, you've specialised in that area. What are some of the changes you're seeing in a women's health space?
1: A massive growth. So we see a lot more younger physios and younger health professionals want to be involved in women's health, which is fantastic. Just as an example, when I started this product, you know, about 8 years ago, I couldn't get any government support in terms of grants. They thought the product was too adult. And after a bit of fighting, we managed to get support for this product to the point that we won an innovation award last year, and the government's supporting us with our exporting. So that's been a big turnaround just in this product, from something that was seen as taboo to something that the government's actually supporting. You know, that's, I can't believe that turnaround in 8 years. And, you know, when I started this, you know, I even found it hard often to have a conversation about what I do and what I sell. And now it's changed. There's so much more conversation around menopause than there was, you know, 5, 10 years ago.
0: Yeah. And in that change, you know, what are some of the things that you think still need to be pushed further? What are the areas that we could be doing more in this space?
1: Look, I think we absolutely need to still get the message out there that a lot of these symptoms are treatable, and treatable before they get too bad. So for people experiencing vaginal dryness, they may need to start on some topical estrogen and start younger than they think they do, right? So in that perimenopause time, because this is a problem that actually just doesn't get better at menopause. It's something that like happens and then stays.
0: I know. I'm like, you mentioned this before, and I was like, okay.
1: So
0: it can come, education. And there's a high percentage of people, of women, that will get it, and it's going to stick around. So
1: yeah. And it doesn't have to be symptomatic if you keep on top of it.
0: Yeah.
1: So it's like waiting until your hands are so dry that they're all cracked, and then it takes like a week to recover. Like, but if you used hand cream 3 times a day, like maybe you'd be fine.
0: Yeah.
1: Right?
0: Yeah.
1: So it's about prevention. So, and it's about care. So it might be that you just have to use a hydrating cream every day on and that vulval vaginal tissue, and it's just daily care. Yep. It might be that you need to use a topical estrogen twice a week, and it might be that you need to avoid things with like fragrance and synthetics or chemicals in that, on that part of your body. And that might just be a simple routine, and that might totally keep you on top of it. But getting that advice early rather than waiting until things are so sore that it's kind of really hard to treat.
0: Yeah.
1: And often, look, you know, to be fair, I think a lot of people do go to the doctor, and maybe the doctor doesn't really understand all the options out there. I think that's really improving. But if you're not happy with the response you're getting from your GP and you're struggling, then then try someone else. You know, there

0: are doctors out there now that specialise in menopause. And yeah. So you can get some better advice.
1: Yeah, and we have shared the link before for the menopause. You can look it up on the Menopause Society of Australia and find doctors that specialise in menopause treatment. You know, what would you say to women about, like, with pelvic health, you know, when is that point that you think, you know, you're saying education is important and get in early, but like, you know, should we be, if we're experiencing perimenopause symptoms, should we just go and get a pelvic floor check? Do we need to wait? Like, is it a minor irritation? Like, when do we start? Like, what's preemptive and, you know, what's being paranoid?
0: Look, having a pelvic floor check will do no harm. So you can start at any point. So usually people will come in with some sort of symptoms. Like, pain is often one of the things that make us take action, right? But certainly incontinence will too.
1: Yeah. Oh, my gosh. You are like, I'm like, oh.
0: Yeah. So look, women can experience incontinence, you know, like the cough, sneeze incontinence, or just like the busting to go to the toilet and not being able to make it.
1: Yeah.
0: Or just even that urgency of, you know, feeling like you need to go to the toilet like three times an hour. Yep. Mm. That's all stuff we can, that is treatable.
1: Mm.
0: So anything that's a change of symptoms there, you know, get it looked at. There are definitely treatments out there. Some problems like the cough, sneeze, incontinence, you know, the research shows that after 5 physio visits, 80% of people are 100% better.
1: Mm.
0: Like, it's that good.
1: Yeah.
0: Like, well, and it's not worth waiting.
1: Yeah, I mentioned that, like, with my first child, I had a third degree perineal tear, so I had to do a lot of pelvic floor work to improve my pelvic floor. But then was having pain, which I couldn't, like, I was like, oh, is it premenstrual pain? I think that was part of my problem as well, and this might be something that women struggle with, is we kind of get a bit used to having pelvic pain. Like, and
0: it's pretty hard to work out, pain. Like, is this like normal pain or like different pain, or is this serious or not? Totally.
1: Yeah. And then it turned out I have an overactive pelvic floor. I went from having to do all this work to increase its function, and then it's gone too far. Now, you mentioned, we were talking about this before, that estrogen change can potentially trigger that and be part of that, is right? Well, or what happens? Why are we getting an overactive?
0: I think the overactive pelvic floor is probably more just that the women are overtraining. So it can be the sort of exercise you do, like specific pelvic floor, but other exercise you do where they're saying to you all the time, lift your pelvic floor or hold your stomach in.
1: Mm.
0: You know, muscles are supposed to be able to like contract and relax. So, you know, it's like those men you see at the gym that like can't put their arms down. Like, so, you know, the muscles need to be able to relax as well. So sometimes people just kind of go, oh, I've got to do my pelvic floor all the time, but it needs to come up and come down.
1: Yeah.
0: So a lot of it's just training. The estrogen, lack of estrogen tends to make the pelvic floor weaker.
1: Right.
0: After menopause, I don't see many women with overactive pelvic floors. It tends to be more the young women.
1: Yeah.
0: And especially after you've had a baby. But yeah, you can overdo it. It can go the wrong way.
1: Well, and then the trick I had was then, like, as part of my working with the pelvic floor and working with the physiotherapist, was to have to connect with my pelvic floor and clench or release.
0: Mm.
1: And I can clench my fist.
0: Yes.
1: I can probably clench my bicep.
0: Yeah, yeah. But you can't see it, right?
1: No.
0: And you don't have the brain connection. Yeah. And so that's when the physio needs to help you to learn what to do. So a lot of people doing pelvic floor exercises are doing them wrong.
1: Yeah.
0: And so we have, you know, tools like ultrasound I used to use a lot just so people could visualise.
1: Yeah.
0: Or sometimes we do internal exams. Sometimes we use devices like electronic, I'm making it sound really scary, but devices to help people be able to tell if their pelvic floor is relaxed or contracted. It is an education.
1: Yeah.
0: So you don't necessarily just know what to do.
1: No. And I think that's something, you know, we're getting close to needing to finish.
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My name is Pranitha Thevaraja. I'm coming to you from sacred stolen Gadigal land. This land has been in the hands of generations of Gadigal custodians for thousands of years before us, and it will continue to be in their hands long after us. We're broadcasting from Redfern right now, the birthplace of black theatre in this country, and a site for resistance for Aboriginal people. I pay my respects to Gadigal and Darug elders past and present. As the daughter of a dispossessed Tamil peoples who come from lineages that have entangled with and against empire, I stand in solidarity with and indebted to the original tenders and keepers of this land. Decolonization cannot be about creating another kind of world. Decolonization is about insisting that the world that is upsetting us is not complete. Decolonization is the radical incompleteness of things, not just proliferating alternatives, which often repeats the thesis of what we're up against. Decolonization is about noticing the cracks in everything and inhabiting it with experimentation. I'm so glad to be bringing you today's show, a talk by one of my favorite Yoruba thinkers based in Chennai, Bayo Kamalafe. Bayo carries teachings that I believe can reorient us towards some of our generation's most desperate issues. His work prompts one to identify with the slipperiness of modernity, to become the trickster in the face of a society where what is inhumane is normal. In an era where being on time and solving the problem is more important than slowing down to actually reckon with what this experience is all for, I wish that Bayo's voice can be a salve for you too.

0: My name is Bayo Kamalafi, and thank you for coming out to listen to this talk on The Untimely. I'm still working out what this means, but I thought that we could share together and create theory together, which is the best kind of theory, the incomplete ones. I want to give thanks to time, okay? We rarely do give thanks to time, right? We just imagine time, like Eden came out a while ago and said, time is just there. There's this presumption that time is just this universal backdrop, right? But I want to thank time in a way, at least in the popular imaginations that we have about time. In a sense, we are in time's story, right? This is, in a sense, time's tale, its own speech. If there were any grand narrator of the emergence of the universe or the emergence of species, it would be time with David Attenborough's voice, possibly. But yes, time seems to be, we seem to be living in time's story. We're speaking about beginnings, we're speaking about time, we're speaking about ending, we're speaking about time. Time seems to be all in all. I grew up in Nigeria, and we had songs that basically came down to the idea that time is money, right? And you must invest your time. And we went to time management classes. How many of you have been to time management classes? Just raise your hands up. Don't be shy, it's okay. How many of you actually got good with managing your time from those management classes? Okay. Right? It's just like the work-life balance classes that don't actually balance anything out. Well, that's how we see time. It's just massive wallpaper, this background, this eternal witness to everything that persists and exists. And yet, it seems we're in a time when time is misbehaving, right? It seems we're in a moment when time isn't doing what we expect it to do. I said to some folks yesterday that it seems that time now is calibrated to our extinction, right? We call that the Anthropocene. It's the idea that we are, in a sense, already dead. And we're just moving inexorably towards that threshold of no return. And so you hear people speaking about there's no more time, or that we have two more years. That's the new one, right? In 2028, we would have crossed the threshold of no return, and climate effects would kick us into oblivion or out of the Garden of Eden, right? And that's the new prognosis. That's the new idea. We keep on running out of time. Simon Steele, he's the executive secretary of the UNFCCC. I'm not sure how many C's there are there. There are a couple of C's. He's the dude that is in charge of the UN's framework for climate change. And he said in 2025 or 2024 that we had two more years. So the world is supposed to end around this time, according to him. We're in a day and a time when time seems to be winding down, and there's something scary and upsetting and unfurling about that. And so what we're doing is we are proliferating other kinds of temporalities in response. And so we have indigenous time, and some people speak about spiritual time, and some people speak about yoga time, and some people speak about hammer time, and some people speak about, you know, we're proliferating the clocks, aren't we? Too many times we're proliferating clocks as if to create an alternative to the massive disappointment that classical time is, right? The standard time isn't treating us too well, so let's proliferate other clocks. There's long time, there's deep time. You've heard about long time, right? It's what exactly my brothers and sisters in this organization are doing. Let's build a 10,000-year clock, right? There's something about building 10,000-year clocks or deep time, it's deep geologic time, considering the massive scale of our emergence right? Billions of years. If we consider that, maybe that would be something to do other than what we are already incarcerated in classical time. But long time, which is preservationist, and deep time, they don't quite dislodge us from the logic of modernity, which is the logic of our supremacy. Because you can extend time and still keep yourself in the seat of mastery, right? You can say, let's think 10,000 years into the future, but you still keep yourself central in that analysis. And deep geological time isn't really shaking us off from that orbit either, because it's the idea that if we thought millions of years into the past or millions of years into the future, we might be humble. But I don't think it's making us humble at all. In fact, what it's doing is giving us the sense of pride that, look at us, with the capacity to calculate millions of years into the future. So it seems the centrality of humans is maintained, no matter how deep you go, how far you go, how far you travel. That is a problem. If all the kinds of alternatives we are creating to upset standard classical time is just repeating the logic of centrality, then we're stuck and we're going around in circles and we're really stuck in time and there's nothing else to do at first glance. And this is where my suspicion kicks in. As a Black Studies scholar, I am programmatically suspicious of time, right? I don't take time for granted. It comes from my training. It's not just Frantz Fanon. It's not just C.L.R. James. It's not just Fred Moulton. It's not just Chinua Achebe or Wole Soyinka. It seems, not yet. We've not gotten to the mic drop part yet. We'll get there. It's untimely. So yeah. It seems that all the people who nourish me have, from a distance, taught me to look with squinted eyes at this notion of time because of the ways that we've accepted it as a category. So I want to speak tonight about time differently, not in the ways we are programmed or habituated or taught to think about time. I want to take a step back and think about time in different ways, and then introduce this concept of the untimely. And what I mean by the untimely will be unpacked gently. And remember, I'm still working this thing out, okay? It's still unfurling, but there's such promise in the unpacking. To do this, I want to tell you a story. And some of you have heard this story before. Some of my siblings here have heard this story before. It comes from Nigeria. So here's a question. How many of you know the country that has the most twins on the planet? I've said this before. Some of you may, if you know the answer, keep your hands down, okay? But if you don't know the answer, you're my people right now. You know where the Earth produces more twins than any other place on the planet? Just raise your hands up. There's a price. There's money involved in this, if you get it right. We can't see your hands, really. No, not you. Absolutely not you. I'll just tell you, it's Nigeria. Nigeria has more twins than any other place on the planet. You can check it out on Google if you want to. The last time I checked, I think our averages were so far beyond the global average that it's a phenomenon. Like, scientists travel to a place in Nigeria called Igbora. It's a Yoruba place. You people know the Orishas, and you've heard about the Yoruba people, right? Have you heard about Nigeria? You've heard about Nigeria? It's just next to Wakanda. It's just a... I shouldn't do that. I shouldn't do that. Okay, so Igbora produces more twins than any other place on the planet. And as a result, we have twin sensitive technologies and rituals. For instance, the way we name our children according to their birth order and according to their proximity to the twins. The first child that comes out, right? The first child of the pair of twins that comes out is always named Taiwo, okay? And the second born, any twins in the house? Good. Okay, I'll tell you stuff about yourself you don't know. The second of the pair is called Kendi. So Taiwo means I came out first to see the world, right? That's what it means, literally. I came out first. And Kendi means I came out after the dude that came out first. That's what I came out after that person, right? And so if you travel to Igbora in Nigeria, the second on the list is India, by the way. Nigeria is first and India is second. I don't know who's third. But if we traveled there and you ask the people, how come you have twins all the time? What's the secret sauce? They don't know themselves. It's been the study of multiple documentaries. No one understands why we have twins at this rate, why we're producing twins. Anyway, I digress. Taiwo comes out first, Kende comes out second. But according to the Yoruba people, some queer story is happening there. Because in the tummy of the mother, Taiwo is actually the younger one. Not Kendi. Taiwo is the younger one. Remember, Taiwo comes out first. But in the belly, Taiwo is the younger one. So the story is Kendi, who is older in the belly, says to Taiwo, so you go out into the world, check things out, see if things are fine. And if they're fine, I want you to scream loudly. And that's the cue that I will, you know, I'll follow suit. So that's the idea. So Taiwo comes out first. And in our own temporality, Taiwo is older because Taiwo comes out first. But Taiwo in the belly is the one that's sent to go see the world first, right? Now, I tell you this story because I met a woman in 1980. I mean, she told me her story. Not that I met her in the 1980s. I was born in the 1980s. She had twins in 1981. I don't remember the month, but that's inconsequential now because when she had those twins, the day she had the twins, her boys, they died. The same day she had those boys, they died. The first one came out too soon. Taiwo came out too soon and died. And the second one was incubated. And the nurse handling this boy did not handle him appropriately. And so this woman tells me that her son was killed. She used the word murdered, that my son was murdered. And of course, it's a horrible thing to lose one child, not to speak of two children, in a single day. I know this woman because she's my mom. She's my mother. And I only got to learn this story recently in all its dimensions. It was a family secret, but not quite a secret. It was kind of floating in the air, never quite landing for gestation, for digestion. And I've been speaking with my mom. I'm writing a new book about this right now. And I came after my brothers died. I came afterwards. And there's a story here as well, because the child that comes after the twins also has a special name. So it's Taiwo and Kende and Idowu, according to the Yoruba people. And Idowu also means something very simple. It means I came after the twins. That's what it means, right? And I came after the twins. I was grown in that field, the sweltering heat of trauma, and came out into the world. But there's something really powerful here, because according to the Yoruba people, Idowu is older than the twins. Idowu is the oldest. Why? Because the Yoruba people say that twins come with a feverish energy into the planet or into the world or out of the world, right? They come with such charge and speculative power. In fact, it is believed that a single soul comes into the world and takes two bodies, right? That's how twins are born. But there's something about twins that could quickly debilitate the community that hosts them. And so it is said, this is a proverb, a real one. It's said that a mother who has twins but does not have an Idowu will grow mad. Right? That you must have an Idowu. And the Idowu's work is to hold the charge, right, of the twins. I don't know how true that is in your experience, but the one who comes after the twins in Yoruba cosmology is to hold the twins, not to resolve them, but to kind of be in excess of them, to be beyond them in some sense, to host them, to be hospitable to them, not to resolve the binary, but to hold the binary, just to kind of compost the binary. So Idowu's work is challenging, it's beautiful, and my elders tell me now that, of course, my brothers have been sublimated into the atmosphere, and so I must meet culture as if it's my brothers, right? I must hold the binary of modernity as if those are my brothers. And that's the way that I want to enter into the story of the untimely, right? Because the untimely is Idowu. When I'm thinking about the untimely, I'm speaking about Idowu. And Idowu is the excess, the residue, the surplus of temporality. We're speaking about that which cannot be resolved in time. And I'm inviting us with this concept to not try to create logics of alternatives. I think to myself most of the time that one of the most devastating things that activists said to Margaret Thatcher's "There is no alternative" was to insist that there are alternatives. Because to create an alternative is to repeat the logic of what you're escaping from. Right? Like, oh, there's an alternative to capitalism. What's that? Anti-capitalism. And then capitalism is like, yes, yes, indeed. Right. How do I make a product out of anti-capitalism? Right. How do I make it juicy and productive? And that's exactly what we do when we create alternatives. We create the same logic and we duplicate it. And it's like twins. We just replicate it. Right. What we are being invited to by trickster cultures, by feminist epistemologies, by indigenous cosmologies, by black studies, is to notice the excess, the surplus. And so my provocation this evening is that the clock is what we should turn to. The clock we've been trying to get away from, because in my opinion, the clock is producing much more than time. The clock is secreting a strange kind of Idowu. It's not just the tick and the tock. There's something in between the tick and the tock, right? There's something in between. It's the Idowu. There's something older than the count that wants to get our attention. And I want to speak about that and go through a little bit of history. I don't want to take too much time to speak about time, but the invitation is to stay in the places where the clock is not quite itself. I had some things that I wrote when I was introducing this topic to the public. I wrote temporal droppings. Temporal droppings, that's when time takes a shit. Autistic meanderings that stray from linearity, little sedimentations, little curls of temporality. I'm trying to describe something that almost resists language. But my best way to describe it is as Idowu, right? The excess. The third that is not part of the count, but that breaks the count itself. It's not one, two, three. It's one, two, right? That's what Idowu is. It breaks the counting. There's something about the clock that produces something in excess of itself. But let's go back in history. Let's go to the Black Atlantic to consider the clock and why I'm saying the things I'm saying about timeliness or untimeliness. Frantz Fanon, anyone know the dude? Upcoming intellectual. He had lots of things to say about time. He had lots of things to say about black bodies. Sylvia Winter, Hortense Spillers. These are people that I think with today. They had things to say about the man, right? They had things to say about the flesh and the hieroglyphics of the flesh, right?
1: If you've just tuned in, you're listening to Race Matters on FBI Radio and across the Community Radio Network. Today I'm bringing you a talk by Bayo Kamalafe, my greatest of all time, someone whose work has taught me how to find sanctuary in the cracks of this decaying modernity. In the background of all this, I'm thinking about chronopolitics, the study of how power is wielded through control, structuring and measuring of time. I recently learned, shout out Dutch Surya and Yvonne Mapo, that Napoleon and his extended family did not only rule over Europe, they were also watch lovers, purchasing and owning some of the original clocks. On Autistic Time for the Long Now Foundation, Bayo reverts us to notice the excess of these current times instead of asking for something else. The provocation is that the clock is what we should turn to. The clock is producing more than time. There's something in between the tick and the clock, a fugitive, liminal space that can actually contain enchantment.

A particular story that bears upon my mind right now is the story of the Middle Passage. 400 years on the Black Atlantic, the carrying of bodies across the Atlantic. On some of those voyages, bodies would be brought out, black bodies would be brought out from beneath the ship or within the hull of the ship to the surface to be aired out. And what were they asked to do? They were asked to dance, right? You must have heard about this, right? It's called dancing the slave. They were asked to dance. And the surgeon who recommended to these enterprises and captains to dance their slaves had a justification for this exercise. The justification was, you need to keep these commodities marketable. You need to keep them economic. They need to let blood go through their veins. So dance them on the surface. Let them dance. And so they will be brought to the surface. I'm not sure what they were being danced to, right? I'm not sure if the music was that good. But they were made to dance. And they were made to dance to the beat, right? There was a whip involved and they were shackled to the ship, right? And so think about this, if you can, for a moment, what it means to dance under such circumstances. When your leg and your ankles are grating against the cold and the brutality of the steel that has been incarcerating your body. So every time you move, it cuts a little bit of your flesh. But they were made to dance anyway. And so the whip was there, and the whip had a count. Anyone know about the metronome here? Right? The metronome, the upbeat and the downbeat was the whip. It was now. And the whiplash was the command. It created the temporal subject when it landed on their backs. And then they were made to dance just to jog their bodies and make their bodies viable for the trade. And they danced and they danced. But something was created that the whip did not anticipate. Because you see, as they danced and as their bodies moved to the beat, as their bodies grated against the steel, and as their bodies adjusted to the heave and the hoe and the winding and the jenga of the ship, some other movement beside their movement was happening. A movement that was not part of the ledger. A movement that was not anticipated by the whip. You see, they were creating something in excess of what they were commanded to create. An interval, a gap, something stranger, something that became the forebear of what Brazilians today call capoeira. Has anyone heard about capoeira? Right? Capoeira is the body swaying. I'm not saying there's a direct causal link between these punishments and that beautiful dance. That was developed in the plantation, but they all came from the same underbelly of the ship. They were made to dance, and capoeira came from the swinging of the body, and their bodies were swinging, and the master did not realize that in that swinging, there was resistance, right? In their movements, there was resistance. In the dancing, there was resistance. They could not have anticipated that. It was like the body was beside itself, doing something that the whip did not anticipate. It was the upbeat. It was the body syncopating coloniality. It was disturbing the count. That was dancing the slave. They danced me. They made me dance. I danced for them. But as I was dancing the ship. I was dancing my destiny. I was dancing new futures, right? The clock created an interval, a new gap, a new thing that was in excess of the count. But that wasn't the only story from the Black Atlantic. There was also the tolling of the bell, right? This is one of the reasons why black scholars recoil from time, right? Because when the plantation manager came out and rang the bell, the tolling of the bell was a command to do something or stop doing something. Eat now, stop eating now, go to the plantation now, come back from the plantation now. The bell created the subordinated subject. Time
has a prestigious history of colonizing bodies within the metronome of anticipation. And so the bell rang, and then we show up. It's always a showing up. It's, I'm here now. You can tick me on the ledger. I'm here. But you see, every time the bell creates something, every time a mark is created, it also creates the not mark. Do you understand? Right? Because if you create an exit, you've created an entrance in the same gesture, right? Every time they marked the script, every time the ledger made an imperial signature, every time the mark was created, the bell tolled, it created a gap. And in that gap, they created songs. And in the song, they created jazz. And jazz became hip-hop. And hip-hop became reggae. And reggae became the blues. I'm not saying there was a causal link, right? It didn't exactly happen that way. But all those things came from the gaps between the times. They came from the spaces, the intervals between the times. The bell tolling created all these musical genres that we celebrate today. And the third thing that I want to speak about, but not at length, is two papers that were released 3 days ago. This one came out May 3rd. And the first one, I read two of them. I don't quite understand them. They're in quantum physics. It takes some expertise to read through the math of it, and I'm still digesting it. But two of those papers say the same thing, that time is not settled, that the more accurate our precision measuring instruments are, the more we come to the fatal realization that time is speculative, that time is a superposition. And let me explain what a superposition is. A superposition is when something is here and there at the same time, right? It's strange to contemplate in classical imagination. It's here and there, and it's creating two different things at the same time, like Taiwo and Kehinde, right? And yet, these papers suggest that time is not the one thing. The closer we come to what time is, the more we recoil, because time is speculative. Time is not fully realized. Time is fundamentally undecided. And this is what these black scholars have been suggesting, that it's not that coloniality can stake its claims to our bodies in a final way. It's that time itself is jiggly and wobbly and shaking and twerking, right? It's doing things it's not supposed to do. And the clock covers that. The clock masquerades the dancing that has always been happening. So these stories from quantum physics and from the Black Atlantic tell me that we are in such a time when we have to revisit our claims to mastery, our claims to mastering time or mastering the clock. We're being invited to stay in the spaces of excess where our bodies can do other kinds of things. The invitation is to open ourselves up to time's own syncopation. That is the invitation of our time, not to produce and mass produce other kinds of alternative clocks, which is one thing to do, but we always run the risk of repeating the logic when we purport to create an alternative. Instead, notice that the clock itself is masquerading its incompleteness. The clock has never been complete. You were never locked into the plantation. The temporal disciplines that make us good, pretty subjects of the nation state are fugitive and doing crazy things at night. If you watch Toy Story, you know what I'm talking about. And that is the invitation of our times. That is the stunning invitation of our times, to stay still with the idea that the clock has a lot going on between its tick and its tock. There's an idowu in every second. And those excessiveness is enlisting our bodies to do other things, to feel other things. Now, I want to make a critical claim here. And that is to suggest that we live in a thing that I call an accommodation.
Right, I'll explain what I mean by an accommodation. An accommodation is like a house. It's like a field. It's where bodies gain legibility. It's where we become visible. It's where we take on a shape. The accommodation of modernity is a machinic operation. It hates cracks. It hates anything that is not complete. Modernity works on categoricity. I'll explain what that means. It works on the categorical, the categoric. It wants to finalize what you are and nail you down and say, I figured this out and I'm done with it. Because that's modern power. If it can figure you out, then you're archivable, you're surveillable, you're incarceratable. I can lock you up if I know what you are. If I can draw a steady line around your boundaries. That's modern power. And that's the accommodating force that we're in as a species right now. Right? But something lies, in a sense, beneath this accommodating force. I call it the paraterranean. Don't worry about it. We'll talk about it later. I call it the paraterranean. The paraterranean is like the underbelly that is never quite resolved. And notice how I do my fingers. I'm not sure why I'm doing it that way, but it's like the thing that tickles the marble-esque stones of the accommodation and reminding us you're not quite done yet, right? You're not full and complete. You're not resolved yet. But the accommodation does a lot to keep its shape. One thing that it does is to include, right? It includes things that it doesn't understand. Modernity is the history of the pathologization of monsters. The history of modernity is the history of the pathologization of monsters. Anything that modernity doesn't understand, it will either include and say, I will give you a seat on my throne, right? So that you can be known. I'll give you a seat at the table so that you can be celebrated, so that you can be seen. What's that apocryphal Chinese curse? Do you know it? Three of them. Does anyone know? Don't know them? It's apocryphal, so there's no empirical evidence that this is actually real, but it's apocryphal. The first one is, may you live in interesting times. It's a curse. May you live in interesting times. The second one is, may you be seen by the emperor. Speaking truth to power, I want to be seen. Yeah, may you be seen by the emperor. And the third curse is the cursiest of all curses. It's, may you get what you want. What you're striving for, may you get what you want. And that's a curse, right? So the accommodation plays its game by offering you what you want because you believe that what you want actually comes from your own self and is not actually ecologically engendered within the accommodation, right? And then you name it freedom. You say, I have the choice to choose between Pepsi and Coke. I'm free, right? But there's some kind of ecological ventriloquism happening here. Even when you speak truth to power, your legibility is exactly how the accommodation gets on, how it reminds itself that it's worth it. And so back to the point, the accommodation has different ways of covering up the untimely. It tells you that you're either late or you're not punctual or that you should do more time management. Right? We in Africa are perpetually late. We have African time, right? We tell ourselves that we will never quite meet up with the West, right? Not only civilizationally, but even in gatherings, we tell ourselves, oh, we're starting late again. You know, we should do more time management, right? But the problem is, I think something in our bodies resists the punctuality of colonization. Something in our bodies is not available for imperialism. We just don't know how to notice it. But the accommodation that we're in helps us pathologize that. It says that's the thing you should get rid of. So the accommodation has many dynamics for creating a field where you misname the thing that wants to work with you to create new kinds of futures. And that's what accommodations do well. But every time it sweeps and clears the stage, every time it renews itself,
it always creates something in excess of itself. So in these days, we're becoming more precise in our technologies. As we're becoming more endangered in the ways we live our lives, as we become more technologically sophisticated in creating genocide across the world, as we do all of these things, the untimely, the cracks are showing up everywhere. And we are feeling it in our bones, I think. We're feeling the wafting, sweltering movements of something that doesn't fit the clock, but is off the clock. We're feeling it in our bones. We're feeling grief, grief that is not even our own. That's part of the untimeliness of these moments. We're feeling a sense that agency is not enough. Solutions are not enough. Justice kneels on our necks. So it's not enough just to cry out for justice. We need something else. And I think that is a politics. That is an invitation. That is something to stay with. I call it the parapolitics of the untimely. Not the politics. Politics is about being seen. When I say parapolitics, I'm speaking in the cadence of Du Bois. I'm speaking in the voice of Fred Moulton and Nahum Chandler and Sadia Hartman. I'm thinking along with them that the ways that we have been cradled by modernity is too violent. Something else in excess of ontology, in excess of the world, wants to meet us in our most vulnerable places. And that's my sense of the untimely. Not the time counting, not a future that we know, but a stain with uncertainty, a stain with failure, a stain with that which doesn't fit is the invitation of our moments. I will end with a story that comes from my people as well. It's also a part that I left out when I was telling you about Ido, because the Yoruba people suggest that Eshu, how many of you know who this guy is, Eshu? Just raise your hands if you know Eshu. Eshu is the trickster in our cosmology. He's the one who straddles worlds. He's the one that lives at the crossroads. You probably have seen Eshu before, in many forms, in many guises. For instance, if you've been to Washington, D.C., there's a phallic structure. And that, in our stories, is the erect penis of Eshu. And I'm not even kidding. Right? Speaking about go back to Africa, the dude is here. Right? If you've watched the movie The Alien from Ridley Scott, I think, from the 1980s, the very first one, right? And the other ones that came afterwards. There is a monster there called a xenomorph, right? The thing, right? The alien thing, that's Eshu. The person who designed that monster modeled the monster after Eshu, right? So Eshu lives in popular culture in ways that we don't even recognize. I know Beyonce likes Oshun, that's why she wears yellow, but Eshu is the trickster par excellence, right? Now, Eshu is called Idowu in our stories. We say that Eshu comes after the twins, right? And I end with this story, a story that I love so much that I learned from my elders about the Middle Passage and transatlantic slave trade, that when the ships came, when they arrived, that Eshu did not fight the clock. He didn't build an alternative to mastery. He invaded mastery from within to seek out the excess within its incarcerating body. And so Idowu went into the slave ship. Eshu is Idowu. He went into the slave ship. And with going into the slave ship, he unpackaged the slave ship. He undid power from within. That's the kind of operation that we're being invited now to do. Decolonization cannot be about creating another kind of world. Decolonization is about insisting that the world that is upsetting us is not complete. Decolonization is the radical incompleteness of things, not just proliferating alternatives, which, as I've said over and over again, often repeat the thesis of what we're up against. Right.
But decolonization is about noticing the cracks in everything and inhabiting it with experimentation, with cooking together, with reading together, with gathering together in the untimeliness of genocide and loss and suffering and climate change and pandemics and fascism and presidents that insist on Jesus Christ. All of that becomes the invitation to stay with the trouble long enough. So to the prophets who insist that we're out of time, yes, we are out of time. There's no more time, but there's sanctuary. There's sanctuary. And sanctuary is not something we build based on projects. It's not a new project that we have to do on Tuesdays and Thursdays. Sanctuary is what the world is conspiring to create with the cracks in our own bodies. So it's not something for you to do. I do not consider myself a humanist, like a human-centered speaker that would say, okay, you've learned about the untimely, go do it. It's not something you go to do. It's not like, go do it now. Oh, I'm going to practice bias untimely. No, it's not something you practice. It's something that practices you. It's something that enlists you and is already enlisting you. The sensitivity now is to stay alive to what it's inviting us to do, not to gloss over the cracks and insist that we just want to buy more time. Instead, we stay with the places where sensibility, sensitivity, perception, ancestrality, all those things are being challenged. I feel like ending properly with a story about my son. And the reason why I call the untimely autistic time is because of my son. My son is Kea. He's 8 years old. And he doesn't understand time in the ways that we do. He, for instance, I said this yesterday, he has this knack for saying Merry Christmas every day. And he did this in 2023. We were living in Germany. He just woke up every day and said, Merry Christmas. Unironically, just Merry Christmas with the joy, you know, that is required for such a declaration. That Merry Christmas. It got so intense that we had to purchase me a Santa Claus, which I still have, a Santa Claus costume. And I needed to put the beard and the whole thing. And EJ, my wife, would need to decorate the house. It was that severe. In April, right? One day I got fed up and out of exhaustion, he woke up and said, Dada, Merry Christmas, April. And I said, Kea, you know it really isn't Christmas, right? Christmas happens one day of the year, just one day of the year. December 25th. And with tears in his eyes, he said to me, but it's Christmas. But it's Christmas. And something about that wounded me, or broke me open. And I carried that wound to a dear brother of mine. You might know his name, Orland Bishop. And I took that to him, and we're traveling around the world doing this documentary we call Three Black Men with my other brother, Rezma Menekem. And we were somewhere in California, and I told Orland this story. And Orland paused for a while, looked down, looked up at me and said, Baya, why are you gentrifying this boy? Why are you gentrifying this boy? What if the way he perceives time is radically different from the way your neurotypical mind perceives time? What if the reason why he's perceivably slow to, you know, buckle his shoes and all of that is because his head has to pass through the Milky Way to get to his feet? What if he's in a different time? What if he's participating in a different temporality? Right? And I've never left that. I've held that close, that there's something else. There's an idowu, there's an excessiveness to this moment that we as good modern citizens are being separated from
because we have to go through the motions. We have to pay the bills, which is important to do. Please pay your bills. But the discipline of citizenry, the discipline of subjectivity blinds us to the ways that the world is in excess of all our imaginations of it, blinds us to the idea that the world has never been in short supply of enchantment, and that there's something more, not something else per se that we can create, but something more. The things that we see, all material life is speculation. That the things that are seemingly solid and resolved are quite undecided and unsettled. And so my son walks around in circles. He often does that, you know, just walks around in circles. And one day I challenged him. I said, "Why do you walk around in circles?" And he said, "Dada, there are things I have to do that you know nothing about." And that's the untimely. And he said, "Dada, there are things I have to do that you know nothing about." And that's the untimely. The untimely is

0: dragged into the mist. But that taking away, that being spirited away, blessed them strangely with new kinds of sensibilities. And I think us as a species, at the thresholds of modernity, we are also being spirited away by untimely ships that have gathered to take us. And we're being taken away into grief, into different notions of ancestrality, into recapitulations of trauma, into stories of twins that haven't quite left us, into new ideas of the future. Our work is to stay with it, to travel with it, to listen to it. And I think if we do so, and if we gather again and again in this intergenerational work that none of us will figure out in one fell swoop, but if we stay here together, we'll be met by something greater than ourselves. I will know that Kayan promise, that promise of Kaya, that there's something to do, something untimely to do that you know nothing about. And that's it. Thank you.
1: 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My name is Pranitha Thevaraja. Thank you for tuning in. You've been listening to Bayo Komolafe speak on the untimely or autistic time for the Long Now Foundation. Thank you, Bayo, for reminding us of the other dimensions that we can and do exist in. 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
2: Oh, hi. I didn't notice you there. Since I have your attention, I want to tell you about our new program here at Radio Adelaide. It is called Kind of Blue. We start on Thursday, the 30th of July, and we'll be on from there on every Thursday between 8 and 9 p.m. The first and third Thursday of every month, it will be the acoustic edition, playing folk, country, primitive, jazz, bluegrass, delta blues. On the second and fourth Thursday of every month, it will be the electric edition, playing soul, funk, neo-soul, new jazz, hip-hop, trip-hop, breakbeats, and more. On the fifth Thursday of every month, everything goes. So go ahead, tell your friends,

0: I'm Frieda Worden from Women's International News Gathering Service. Today from our archives, Mobilizing Resentment and the American Right Wing. In 1981, Jean Hardesty founded Political Research Associates, an independent nonprofit research center to study the U.S. political right. Hardesty has published on the backlash against affirmative action and libertarianism and the romance of free market capitalism. In June of 2000, she spoke to the U.S. National Women's Studies Association about her most recent book, Mobilizing Resentment, Conservative Resurgence from the John Birch Society to the Promise Keepers. Jean Hardesty.
1: Religious revitalization occurs periodically in societies when large numbers of people feel as if their lives lack meaning, and they reach out for some kind of spiritual grounding to add meaning to their lives. Now, I think in this country, the greatest beneficiary of this was New Age spirituality. If you walk into any bookstore now, you'll see, you know, shelf after shelf of New Age literature. But another tremendous beneficiary was very conservative evangelical Protestantism, which attracted a lot of people with the sense of community that it gives you, a sense of being a group that is coherent and very solidly grounded in a set of rules. And those rules, if they are followed, guarantee you a community, shelter, love, the kinds of things that a very chaotic economy can shake to your roots. I think, though, that if you're tempted to think that Americans are as mean-spirited in general as the right, as prone to bald-faced lying and manipulation of people's emotions, I think it's a mistake. And I think we're starting to see now that a lot of people are saying, well, that's enough now, that's enough. I have not had an optimistic thing to say in the last 19 years. In my office, I'm referred to as the Queen of Gloom. In the last year, I have started saying some optimistic things based on a certain fragmentation that's showing up in the right and a certain resistance that you're now starting to see among just average voting people. And another thing that's happening is that there's starting to be a lot more motion. I mean, you look around you at Seattle or Washington or campaign finance reform. I mean, there are police brutality demonstrations. There's a lot more motion now than there has been in the last two decades, because for the last two decades, social change work has been clamped down by the right, not by mysterious forces. And the right's success, as well as its techniques, are very understandable. I try to lay them out in the book to demystify them so that we don't get the sense that these are just incredibly smart people, or they have all the money, or they have all the ideas. They had a lot of luck. And they also organized according to some rules that we can learn from. I mean, for instance, they put a lot of attention, time and attention, into internal coordination of their work so that they didn't reinvent the wheel, so that everybody knew exactly what page we were on today. And another thing that they did quite brilliantly was to never, ever let the focus off recruitment. Beneath every right-wing campaign, there is the will to recruit. And that's why some of these issues, no matter what becomes of them, they will never die, because they're good recruitment issues. The attack on gay and lesbian rights will always be there because it's a good fundraising theme. The attack on abortion rights will always be there. I think that there are things to be learned about the way that the right has organized, because where we are is not where I hope to be in my 50s. You know, I was participating in all those liberation struggles and thinking, this is only a matter of time. This is only going in one direction. And it has been stopped and turned back to a degree that we have to face. We have to face up to it and realize that what we have ahead of us is a tremendous rebuilding. Now, let me talk a little bit about right-wing women. I've studied right-wing women probably more than anything else. in the right, and I don't necessarily study the women of the far right, the women who belong to the Klan or paramilitary organizations or other white supremacist or anti-Semitic organizations. I tend to study the women who operate within the electoral arena. And I started out years ago when I lived in Chicago following Phyllis Schlafly, completely bewildered because Phyllis Schlafly was leading the charge against the ERA. She stopped the ERA. And I could not understand where she came from because to my mind, the ERA benefited all women. But I was determined to figure this out because Phyllis Schlafly had followers, a large number of followers, and they were multiracial followers. What I learned is that Phyllis Schlafly and her followers work from an entirely different worldview from mine. That for them, the advancement of the women's movement, which these right-wing women's movements actually exist to demonize, they exist to turn back the feminist women's movement, that from that point of view, what the feminist women's movement represented was an enormous threat to women. That it was attempting to mislead women down a path in which they would become sort of the victims of their success. And right-wing women see this everywhere. They see it in the rates of divorce. They see it in women killing themselves, trying to hold professional jobs and raise children and be the wife and take care of the PTA and do it all. And they see all of this, this women as equal in society that the feminist movement has brought us, as a rollback of women's privilege. And they see it as a perfect example of violating time-tested rules of sex roles that exist to the actual benefit of women. So I found that when I was talking to right-wing women, I wasn't talking to women who necessarily were being manipulated. I think I was talking to women who were very fearful and who saw things crashing down around them that they had built their entire lives to secure. If in fact your life and your security depends on you following the rules of whether it's the Bible or simply just traditional social values, and someone comes along saying, that's all wrong, that's demeaning, that puts you in a weak position, you are going to say, I know myself, I'm here because I know that this is not a weak position. This is how I can maintain my privilege. Now, if you come along and disrupt this, the next thing I know, my husband will feel that it's okay to run off with the much younger woman who works as his secretary and therefore thinks that he's just most terrific. The next thing that will happen is that my children will start to defy me more openly because I'm not a feminist or I'm not this or I'm not that. And all of my basis of authority and basis of control will be gone. So once I understood that, it really has put me in a different relationship with the women who spend most of their time attacking the women's movement. I sort of understand the passion behind that now. I don't unite with it, but I understand it. And I think that one of the things that the women's movement is guilty of doing is failing to show respect to women who want to hang on to those old traditional social roles. It is very easy to disrespect them, and especially when they are calling you names. And as a lesbian, believe me, they call a lot of names. But I think on the other hand, feminism can be a very large tent, and it can reach out to those women, and it can talk to those women about the positive nature of feminism, seeing the possibility in all people to be reached by the social justice method and to work for that. Now, after Phyllis Schlafly, who really comes out of the old right, Phyllis Schlafly's heart and soul is in anti-communism. Do you know that she knows a lot more about the defense systems of this country than most of the people who have been Secretary of Defense, most of the men who have been Secretary of Defense? She's an expert on defense. She is the person who brought us what's now called Star Wars and is now being funded up the kazoo by Bill Clinton. You know, an absurd, insane defense system. But Phyllis Schlafly knows it top to bottom. She was iced out of the Reagan administration, where she had hoped to be Secretary of Defense, in the most blatant Republican sexism. And, you know, you just want to say to these women, I say in the book, you know, they are subjected to the most brutal sexism. They are marginalized within the right. They're treated as children. I suppose I get some amusement out of that, but I also can see how they are disrespected even within their own movement, in the same way that feminists feel disrespected, have especially felt disrespected, I think, within the left. After Phyllis Schlafly came a woman named Beverly LaHaye, who makes Phyllis Schlafly look very old-fashioned and very stuck in the old right, which I believe actually she is. Beverly LaHaye is very modern, very hip. She understands using electronic communication. She's a very plugged-in woman, and she organizes in a way that Phyllis Schlafly wouldn't have done. She organizes Christian women only. Phyllis Schlafly would not have done that kind of exclusive organizing. But Beverly LaHaye was not at all shy to do that. And she organizes Christian women in a rather brilliant pattern. She breaks her organization down into kitchen table size units of six women. And she has them gather around in each other's houses. One of the things that was challenging, I think, by the feminist movement was that you always had to be getting on a bus and going somewhere to demonstrate. You always had to be coming out of your home. That was a big part of the excitement of the movement, but it was also a part of the movement that cut out a lot of women who simply couldn't get out of their houses and couldn't get on buses. They were homebound by their children, by their family structures, by their more traditional roles. So Beverly LaHaye went to the homes, and she organizes her women in these groups of about six, and they engage in prayer and praise and action. And it is highly structured, and it is top down. Now, we would go crazy as feminists used to the structures of the women's movement, those of you in the room who have come through the women's movement, with that kind of a top-down hierarchical structure, in which the charismatic leader is so beloved and so trusted that whatever she says goes. This was true in Phyllis Schlafly's movement, too. I remember when she was fighting the ERA and she told her members to bake a pie. It should be a blueberry pie, and it should have a message in it that says, vote against the ERA. And the pie on Monday morning should be on the desk of every single Illinois state legislator, because Illinois was a crucial state. And Monday morning, there was a blueberry pie with that message in it on the desk of every state legislator. Now, can you imagine the women's movement? I mean, people would say, well, I don't bake blueberry pies. I bake rhubarb pies. And why are we doing pies anyway? And what is this? Whose idea was this, and how come I have to do it? You don't have that problem in right-wing women's movements. The hierarchy is not only accepted, it is not imposed. It is part of the culture. In this case, it's a woman at the top. But that woman, charismatic as she may be and as much power as she may accumulate, will always defer to her male counterpart. So there is always a sense that we are the women's auxiliary and proud of it and glad to serve the cause. And the cause is not just keeping women locked into their traditional roles. It is not just that. It is to bring them into the larger right-wing movement. This is not about just defending the Bible. This is about recruiting for the movement. And that's exactly what you can watch. I have watched it with fascination for 20 years. You start with some small thing like sex education in the schools, something that will get the blood going and will draw women to your organization. Then you start talking about the lack of money going into the military. That doesn't seem right, because defense is sort of a women's issue. War may not be, but defense is. And then you start talking about the communists in Central America, or you start talking about socialism in this country and how healthcare is being taken over by the liberals and the socialists. And the next thing you know, you have a woman who belongs to a women's group, but is schooled in the entire ideology of the right, and now understands the larger conversation and can participate in it, and knows who to vote for when the time comes, knows exactly who's on our side and who's on their side. What has happened recently, which is quite a departure, is something called equality feminism. And because so many of you are connected in one way or another with universities, this is probably the right-wing feminism that you are most familiar with. Equality feminists say that they are feminists. They say, however, that they detest feminism because it portrays women as victims and as weak. So what equality feminists are promoting is that there is no difference whatsoever between men and women. And the erasing of that difference then means that you are talking about women as a sort of modern, very up-to-date professional competitor in the marketplace. The competitor in the marketplace is completely central to equality feminism. It's a kind of business version of women's equality. And if you scrape the surface of the ideology of these women, they are free market libertarians. So they might be pro-choice. They might be pro-gay. They don't care about any of that stuff. You know, anyone who wants to be lesbian or wants to have an abortion, it's of no concern to these women. What they care about is that they are able to compete without ever being told that they are the weaker sex or that there's anything about them that's any different from the man sitting next to them. No surprise, it's a movement that's largely made up of professional women. It was really started by professional women, and to tell you the truth, it was started by professional women in academia, some of whom had very bitter feelings about the women's movement, about women's studies in particular. You know some of these names: Christina Hoff Sommers, Camille Paglia, Elizabeth Fox Genovese. They exist primarily as two organizations, although there are a lot of freelancers in equality feminism who have made careers as media stars promoting this message. But the two organizations are the Independent Women's Forum and the Women's Freedom Network. They are very, very media savvy, and the media loves them because you can set them up against feminists. You can make a conflict, and the conflict is a very real one. And because these women are razor sharp and very aggressive, and because they present themselves as such strong women, it's very confusing to people, and they are loaded with arrogance and disdain. I have never seen such arrogance. And one way that it comes out, it's not only against feminists, it's also vis-a-vis their sisters in the right. So you will never see Phyllis Schlafly in the same room with Beverly LaHaye, and you'll never see either one of them in the same room with Rita Simon, who's the head of the Women's Freedom Network. Equality feminists don't want in any way to be identified with pink lace-wearing ladies who stay home. They are suits and cell phones all the way. But on many, many issues, they're on the same side. They are both coming out of right-wing politics. The difference is that right-wing libertarianism is not social. It doesn't care about the social values, it cares about the economic values. And so you see this apparent split in which the equality feminists talk about sex, you know, in their publications. They love more than anything to talk about sex and be very scandalous and departing from the very straight-laced, socially conservative, traditional right-wing women. But when it comes to economics, when it comes to foreign policy, they are absolutely hardcore right-wing on the same page, and they are all safely tucked within the right wing of the Republican Party. I didn't start out studying the right as if I were studying electoral politics. I saw it as a social movement, and that was what interested me about it. And that was where I saw the danger. Because, you know, as a good old lefty feminist, I didn't care much about electoral politics. And it didn't take me long to learn that this is the right wing of the Republican Party. It has taken over the Republican Party and silenced, I might say, a lot of mainstream, more moderate Republicans. It is way electoral, much more than I realized. And one of the incredibly important strategies of the right has been to understand how much power resides in that electoral arena. We created a lot of social change by bringing pressure to bear from outside the electoral sphere on the electoral sphere. And what the right has done is to take over the electoral sphere and do it from inside, a very different model. And I think it caught us all breathless. I don't think that we saw it coming. The demonization of liberalism was the beginning of that opening in the electoral arena, the elimination of all elected liberals, and which then created the vacuum into which the right could move. So I urge you to keep an eye out for these equality feminists, the arrogance and disdain for women who are not accomplished and not professional and who haven't made it is very scary, and the use of the word feminism is very offensive. I was talking to someone a couple days ago who did a great deal of work in India and said, in the right-wing Hindu women's movement, one of the strategies has been to co-opt the language of the women's movement. And I thought, well, you could barely imagine. The strategies has been to co-opt the language of the women's movement. And I thought, well, you could barely imagine.

0: saying, hot damn, we just got another one of those civil rights gains rolled back, you know, or calling somebody the name that you could then run as the heading of your article. It doesn't happen. And if it does happen, the leadership of the right is all over it immediately. You know, saying if there was a bad joke told on an airplane, that's not us. We don't think that way. We distance ourselves from this. The message that allowed the new right to call itself the new right, to separate itself from the old right, was the message, we are not racist. We are not the old right. So how come every single gain made by the civil rights movement has come under attack from this movement that swears up and down that it is not racist? The old right denounced the civil rights movement as a communist plot. Martin Luther King was a communist, and he was the leader of this plot to destabilize the country, to disrupt race relations in this country, and to turn everything on its head. And also running through the old right was a lot of biological white supremacy. That is, whites are simply biologically superior, smarter, better in every way than people of color. It was all about African Americans in those days. It wasn't people of color, it was about black people. The new right says, we love the civil rights movement. The civil rights movement was a fabulous thing in this country. God bless it. It brought us equality. Those people were absolutely right. They weren't getting a fair shake. And now, thank God, they are getting a fair shake. There is no more racial discrimination in this country. And we are glad of it. Now, institutional racism in that account becomes non-existent. It is erased. And I challenge any of you to remember the last time you saw the words institutional racism printed anywhere. The words aren't used. So if there is no more institutional racism, and if there is no more legal discrimination against people of color, then that means that we can move to this situation of a colorblind society. That means that no account of race can any longer be taken into consideration when you are doing hiring, firing, raises, admissions to universities. What this amounts to in a setting of institutional racism is a program of white rights. Except that if you called it white rights, you would be aligning yourself with David Duke, and you would not make it. That's the point of calling it the new right. This country doesn't want that kind of racist rhetoric anymore. So you pursue white rights under the theme of a colorblind society. That allows you to roll back everything that was put in place to try to make up for the centuries of discrimination and oppression in this country. And it has been accomplished. There has not apparently been a way to rip the mask off of this. And I used to blame the journalists, who I felt were collectively completely asleep, until I put myself in their shoes and I realized the genius of this is it's so hard to rip the mask off. And I think the only thing that is going to bring the right to account for its racism is this motion that we see everywhere on the part of people of color of outrage against seeing every gain that was made rolled back and seeing things like institutional police brutality just go unaddressed. And if it goes unaddressed long enough, we'll have another civil rights movement, which will then recreate the conditions of pressure from outside being applied to the elected officials. I do think we need to learn from the right that a lot of motion doesn't necessarily add up to a movement. And it's a far more powerful thing to create a movement that's networked in which people are working collaboratively toward the same goals.
1: That was American political scientist Dr. Jean Hardesty addressing the U.S. National Women's Studies Association in the year 2000. Her 1999 book, Mobilizing Resentment, analyzes what fuels right-wing movements.

movements, including those organized by and for women. Hardesty died in 2025. Her analysis lives on. 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I'm Wings series producer Frieda Wharton. 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
3: 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I'm Gabriella Acarillo. So as I speak into this mic, it feels sort of ironic to say that I hate public speaking. I've done it since I was a kid, probably from when I was 6 years old up until late high school. But I hate it. And anyone who says that they like it is lying. Especially in my late teenage years, I would feel absolutely nauseous and nervous when I got up to speak on that debating stage. So this week is all about being watched, whether it's being selected for a team, about being a bird watcher with just your ears, watching over the vulnerable in your community, or vulnerable biodiversity. And I want to start by observing that I'm recording from Stolen and Gadigal land, and I pay my respects to Gadigal elders past and present. I also recognise that the area where FBI Radio is situated, Redfern, has long been a place of storytelling, strength, resistance and resilience for First Nations communities. When we think of observing or the art of being observed, we usually think that it's done strictly with sight. For Jack, sight is not an option when observing birds, so he shows us how to use our other senses to notice things that we usually ignore.
4: So the white-winged chaff, they're kind of like chickens, they remind me. They're like little bush chickens, kind of. They don't look like that at all, by the way. They're just like little black, they're black birds that are about the size of a crow with like white rays under their wings.
5: That's Jack O'Leary. He's a legally blind bird watcher talking about his favourite bird, the white-winged chaff. You can hear its call in the background.
4: I think they're my favourite bird because there's a specific group of them, because they're territorial. There's a specific group of them that live around my parents' house. So there's really like a sentimental attachment to them because like I hear the sounds of the white-winged chaff and I'm reminded of home, that sort of thing. Even though people have sometimes been like, they're kind of a mundane, random bird, to me, they have something special.